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More on the featured segments coming up in just a bit. In the meantime, we launch in the home port of Eastern North America with a song about elevating the spirit in challenging times. We're raking through the music and dipping into the vault of innovation. It's the Northeast U.S.-based group 10-Foot Ganja Plant leading off this expedition. From the ORIR record label off the 11LP, Shake Up the Place, it's the title track on The Reggae Crew.

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In the lead-off position, as we close out the Eastern North American portion of this expedition, and the 11 title track, Shake Up the Place, from the label Reach Out International Records, or ROIR for short. You're locked into the right station for the best in global reggae music. No passport, no problem. 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
1: Andrew Globetrotting on World Cruise number 117. Glad you could join us. More to come, including the classic cover near the end of the half with a song written by someone who went to college on a fencing scholarship. Yes, the combat sport that features sword fighting. In the second half of the program, the spotlight checks out a group from France that includes members from Algeria. Stick around, much more to come. Meanwhile, back to the music. We're bound for the two-part Caribbean experience, beginning with some roots from the 20th century, followed by some shoots from century number 21. Lock in and feel the groove. It's Black Uhuru starting off the roots portion of the Caribbean Roots and Shoots double play. Off the album Anthem, originally released in 1983, it holds a monumental place in music history as the winner of the first ever Grammy Award for Best Reggae Recording in 85. Courtesy of the Island Records label, driven by the legendary powerhouse duo of Sly Dunbar and Robbie Shakespeare, it's the title track of sorts, Black Uhuru Anthem. You're on board the Reggae Cruise with Rich Rezin.

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Protégé with the astronomical, 10 times around the sun. Off the 26th full length, The Art of Acceptance, and Ineffable Records. For your listening pleasure. It's Reggae Cruise Radio with the second part of the Roots and Shoots excursion, finishing up the Caribbean leg of the global journey with Rich Rezin and Dr. Jennifer Jester, who was away on vacation, but here in spirit. Before that, a cornerstone of Roots Reggae started off the Caribbean Roots and Shoots double play, Black Uhuru. Uhuru, the Swahili word for freedom, in case you were wondering. The self-titled title cut, Black Uhuru Anthem, courtesy of Island Records. More timeless selections from the old school analog catalog of the 20th century coming your way each and every week during the first part of the Caribbean Roots and Shoots two-part excursion on the Reggae Cruise. Up next, we're headed to Latin America. Chile, to be exact. It's Prior with a 22 single, Lo que dicta el corazón, or Go with the Heart from the Ghetto Producciones record label. Yes.

We're in the Latin American portion of the cruise with Friar and the 22 single, Lo Querite El Corazón, or Go With The Heart, from the Ghetto Producciones record label. And if you feel like you're wandering through a sonic maze, you're not alone. 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Got an idea for the program? 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
1: And this is the voice of reason, Rich Risen, navigating this global expedition. 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
1: The original on this edition of the classic cover started out as a somber acoustic ballad written with a crying in your beer country style for the 1967 LP, Just For You. The song was written during a slow part-time shift in a Massapequa men's clothing store by Neil Diamond, who also got a full ride to Columbia University on a fencing scholarship. The featured classic cover on this edition of the Reggae Cruise is by the English band UB40. Interestingly, the band didn't know it was written by Neil Diamond, as they were only familiar with the Tony Tribe reggae cover. UB40 released the song in 1983, topping the singles chart in the UK and hitting number one on the US Billboard Hot 100 in 1988. Here now for your listening enjoyment is the long version of Red, Red Wine.

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This version by UB40 was released in the 1980s. And of course, the title is Red Red Wine. The featured artist and song on this edition of the Reggae Cruise Classic cover. And if you caught yourself getting up or down with a classic cover, don't worry, that's perfectly normal. If you didn't, well then, we'll try again next time. No passport, no problem. 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

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Stay with us. Anchors away, full speed ahead. Back to the music. We're on the move once again, and the travel plan takes us to Tanzania on the African phase of the trip as the world wobbles a little to the left and a little to the right. Lady JD maintains a steady groove somewhere in between with a 23 single from the LP Silver on East African Universal Music Kenya Records on Reggae Cruise Radio.

you're listening to Popo on the African portion of The Cruise. The single from the 23 full-length Silver by Tanzanian recording artist Lady JD, offering personal gratitude to God on her 25th year in the music industry. No matter the longitude or the latitude, a voice in a foreign language is not so hard to translate because you're tuning in to the essence of the human spirit as we travel around the world on the Reggae Cruise. We're midway between here and there without the dead air, and as the sand in the hourglass is half full or half empty, depending on your view, we move on, keeping it alive and well. Stay with us. More great music ahead. And we start the second half of the Reggae Cruise with the South European segment of the journey in the Republic of Serbia. It's Soulcraft and Darka with the 2020 single Compliments of Soulcraft Earthworks. Give an ear to Freedom.

You're listening to Juca Pauica, the singing Finn, on the North European leg of the Reggae Cruise. From the 11 album, Cocuelma, or a collection from Warner Music Finland and Silky, or Smooth as Silk. Before that, the Serbian collective Soulcraft and Darka, leading off the European double play with a 2020 single from Soulcraft, Earthworks, and Freedom. Stick around, we got more music lined up in the carousel that travels just as well without the baggage.

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1: You're globe-tracking on the Reggae Cruise, bringing you fascinating rhythms and revelations weekly from around the world. All hands on deck, anchors away full speed ahead, back into the music with a portion that covers the largest area of the cruise, the Asia-Oceania region. We're in the land of white elephants, Thailand, with Srirja Rockers, serving up a morsel from the self-titled label released in 24 years from the top.

on the Asia Oceania leg of the journey in Thailand. From the Top. The 24 single from Surja Rockers, released on the record label of the same name. Kick back and relax. We got more on tap on the Reggae Cruise. Rich Resin and Dr. Jennifer Jester, who is normally here but on vacation, navigating the travel route for you in spirit. And if you've just tuned in, keep it right here. We're dropping anchor. Spotlight's coming up next. Time for

Yeah, the spotlight on this edition of The Cruise goes to France with some Algerian members, where we check out a song that explores how politicians and those in authority manipulate the public, feed on fear, and prioritize their own egos and wealth while claiming to represent the people. Queued up on the Reggae Cruise spotlight is the two-man fronted band Dub Inc. and a track from the 16 long play So What and Diversité Records, Comme de l'or, or Like You.

0: You're listening to the Multicultural Unit, French-based Dub Inc. The featured artist on the spotlight segment of this episode with Comme de l'Or, or Like Gold, from the 2016 album So What, compliments of the record label Diversité. You're riding the wind on the reggae cruise, bringing you fascinating rhythms from over 100 nations around the world. All hands on deck, anchors away, full speed ahead. Next up, we're back on course, returning stateside to Western North America as we begin to wind down our journey. It's Tribal Seeds with Hempress Sativa and a special guest, Dakota Sioux tribesman Floyd Red Crow Westerman, with Wicked and Riled from the 24 LP Ancient Blood and the Tribal Seeds self-titled label. A note of interest, check out this opening by Floyd Westerman from a video clip Tribal Seeds frontman Stephen Silva discovered researching indigenous prophecies online.
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Pre-recorded somewhere between the Liberty Bell in Philadelphia and the armpit of Lancaster County, Pennsylvania.

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1: 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And during that period, he shared the stage with many of the legendary blues masters from the Windy City. 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

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Right now, let's keep things rolling with Femi Kuti, recorded live in Detroit.

friends, it's Lagos, it's Nigeria. 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And these days, I'm making lots of friends everywhere. Europe, Japan, China, Brazil. Now the United States of America. All over LA, Chicago, California. And tonight, we want to make lots of friends here in Detroit. 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I want to see if you all can work this out. It goes like this now. I'm not sure about that. One more time now.

Femi Kuti, Truth Don't Die, recorded live at the Concert of Colors, Chain Park Pavilion, Detroit, Michigan, July 13th, 2001. This is Dr. B, and you are listening to Bartlemania. Hope you like what you hear. Next up, some live Brand X.

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1: Brand X, recorded live at the Roxy, West Hollywood, California, September 21st, 1979, early show. That was Dance of the Illegal Aliens. This is Dr. B. I hope you like what you're hearing. Next up, we have Faust, Künstliche Intelligenz, or Artificial Intelligence.

Faust, Künstliche Intelligenz, or Artificial Intelligence, from the album Blickwinkel, curated by Zappy Diermeier. This is Dr. B, and you are listening to Bartlemania. Glad you tuned in. Up next, well, how about some live Frank Zappa?

0: Okay, I would like to introduce you now to Mats Oberg and Morgan Argren. Where are they? Please come out. This is... Wanna say hello?
1: Hello!
0: Beware! Beware!
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Frank Zappa, live in Stockholm, Sweden, May 1st, 1988. That was Big Swifty with Tumorstuen. This is Dr. B, and you are listening to Bartlemania. I do hope you like what you've been hearing. Up next, Mike Rabone and the Five Americans. 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

0: Thursday, July 9th at 7:30 p.m., Saturday, July 11th at 7:30 p.m., and Sunday, July 12th at 5 p.m. And we have our Garden Classic movie, A Thousand Clowns, Tuesday, July 7th at 6 p.m. Finally, we have our Live at the Garden with Mason Villa, Friday, July 10th at 7:30 p.m. Opening for this concert is Jack M. Seneff. 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
1: Welcome to hour number two of Bartlemania. Before the break, we heard Mike Rabon and the Five Americans. Name of that tune was Ignorant Woman from the album Now and Then from 1969. I'm going to start off the space portion of the show with something by Josh Oxford with E of Electro Zone fame. This was recorded at the Downstairs in Ithaca, New York, June 18th, 2024.

Josh Oxford with E, recorded live at the Downstairs in Ithaca, New York, June 18th, 2024. This is Dr. B, and you're listening to Bartlemania. Up next, Acid Mother's Temple.

Acid Mother's Temple and the Melting Paraiso UFO. Recorded live at Spaceland, Los Angeles, June 6, 2004, a medley of theirs, Pink Lady Lemonade, into an Ebo solo, into Pink Lady Lemonade Part 2. This is Dr. B, and you are listening to Bartlemania. Thank you very much for tuning in. Up next, we have Desmadrados Soldados de Ventura. From their album, The Grand Celestial Purge, this is Luvia Radioactiva.

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1: Join Woo Woo for Backyard Blues and Barbecue with Steve Arby on Sunday, July 12th from 4 to 7 p.m. Steve Arby began his career playing the Chicago Blues circuit during the 70s. And during that period, he shared the stage with many of the legendary blues masters from the Windy City. 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
2: Lord, I wish I was a low-down catfish.
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4: Helping Benzie seniors navigate the aging process, Benzie Senior Resources is a full resource organization that connects seniors to the programs and services that address their specific needs. 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
5: Tune in for the What's Up With You morning show every weekday from 9 to 11 a.m., where different hosts will be talking to your neighbors here in Benzie County and letting you know what's going on around town.

0: But then suddenly, it's not so funny. The military deploys on the streets to protect the leader. Names appear on enemy lists. Opposition voices are silenced or imprisoned. The leader promises the right bloodlines will survive, and the wrong ones will be purged. It's an old story, one that could never happen here. The very idea is ridiculous, almost comical. There's no one dividing us, no one telling us who to hate, who to put in cages, no one demonizing the press, dismissing the experts, no would-be savior claiming he alone can fix our problems, if only the obstacles to power are removed.
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You know, he's just scratching over the DAC. 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

0: 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Thanks for tuning
1: in. Hi, I'm Caroline, and you are listening to WUWLP 100.1 Frankfort, Alberta. 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

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The second hour of tonight's show is about to start on Radio Woo Woo Woo Woo Woo Woo Woo Woo Woo Woo Woo Woo Woo Woo Woo Woo Woo Woo Woo Woo Woo Woo Woo Woo Woo Woo Woo Woo Woo Woo Woo Woo Woo Woo Woo Woo Woo Woo Woo Woo Woo Woo Woo Woo Woo Woo Woo Woo Woo Woo Woo Woo Woo Woo Woo Woo Woo Woo Woo Woo Woo Woo Woo Woo Woo Woo Woo Woo Woo Woo Woo Woo Woo Woo Woo Woo Woo Woo Woo Woo Woo Woo Woo Woo Woo Woo Woo Woo Woo Woo Woo Woo Woo Woo Woo Woo Woo Woo Woo Woo Woo Woo Woo Woo Woo Woo Woo Woo Woo Woo Woo Woo Woo Woo Woo Woo Woo Woo Woo Woo Woo Woo Woo Woo Woo Woo Woo Woo Woo Woo Woo Woo Woo Woo Woo

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0: Let me tell you the truth. 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
1: I really love intuition. I love intuition. There's degrees of it. And to me, what they told me is intuition is the intellect and emotions swimming together. It's like a knowingness. And you can kind of, you got to get into that world, because every little thing is got to be right.
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1: we're
0: not...
1: a mission to you also. We have a beautiful picture right here. Praise God that I had made, amen, and give you that for a donation, that you go ahead and call in that donation, amen. No matter how much you call in, praise God, we'll send you, give us $20, $25, whatever God lays on your heart. We have different pictures, amen. There's another different picture also. We have another picture, praise God. And we're giving you these pictures for a donation to help keep this ministry going.

0: You know, people don't even want to know the truth. People don't want to know the truth in the Bible. If you want to turn the channel, go ahead, fool, turn the channel. If you want to learn something about God, shut your mouth and listen to me for a minute. It don't matter how big or how hot shot you think you are for the executive for IBM. I mean, give me a break. What you do for a living has got nothing to do with what really matters to God. God said he chose the foolish things of this world to confound the wise. Do you know if you're an intellectual, you'll probably end up in hell for it?
1: Well, remember, God takes many forms, and some of them are...

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1: If you believe it. If you believe it. I said if you believe it.
2: Yeah.

0: Ukrainy nie było źli liu. 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
1: praticamente no mo Braga che dice che hey hey mi ho google sin prodotto
0: the word of God. My sword. 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And the devil comes up there.
2: Get a stitchy, come on.
0: Oh, dear God.
1: O prosteno na to las grupy. 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
0: E hele mo kido. 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Someone has been having some really really bad dreams. No, it's a dream. It's a dream. Don't worry about it. Just laugh at it. Just dump it. 2 Corinthians chapter 10. Amen. Put it in captivity and be ready. Be ready to take revenge. Just be ready to come out that dream.

0: Yes, like Moses of old. There's come, oh, oh, oh, there's coming one. A problem.
1: Yeah.
0: Preach it, brother. Preach it, brother. Preach it. What you mean telling me that? You want to hear it again?

0: it.
1: Sir, one witness described your penis as oval-shaped and claimed when erect, it was thick towards the bottom, but was thin and small towards the head portion and called it egg-shaped. Those are not my words, I apologize. But as Mr. Critton has stated, that this is a...
2: Isn't it true, sir, that a friend of yours sent you 3 12-year-old females for you to sexually abuse on one of your birthdays?
3: Form argumentative, harassing, and irrelevant to this lawsuit.
4: But you're saying it's part of the lawsuit?
2: Yeah, I'll read it directly. Sent him 3 12-year-old girls from France who spoke no English for defendant to sexually exploit and abuse. After doing so, they were sent back to France the next day.
4: No, in fact, the Supreme Court recently said that the Fifth Amendment right is there to protect the innocent. So that's what I'd like to answer.
2: Isn't it true that you and Ghislaine Maxwell celebrated her 16th birthday with her and had sex with her on that day?
4: I'd like to answer that question. But today, I'm going to have to assert my Sixth Amendment rights, my Fifth Amendment rights.
2: Is it true that you forced Virginia Roberts to have sex with numerous friends of yours?
4: Are you kidding?
5: You need oxen? You need trucks?
6: You need computers?
5: Yeah. That's what I used to believe for DirecTV. Yeah, we can do that.
7: Yeah, man.
5: And he said, now, he took me into his study. I said, yeah. I mean, let me remind you something here now. There's blood behind this.
7: Yes, sir.
5: Started out with the blood of animals. Then it became the blood of a man through circumcision.

0: Have you heard of crack or ice?
1: Yes.
0: Let me tell you how it changed Misty. Misty tried drugs her big sister left behind.

0: Where is the line drawn on who will and wouldn't be considered for a pardon?
1: If you committed violence on that day, obviously you shouldn't be pardoned.
2: J.D. Vance is right. But what did Donald Trump do? He pardoned the worst of the January 6th violent insurrectionists. What did the Republican Party do when Trump pardoned these violent criminals? They cheered him on.
3: Pardon every one of them. They've been there long enough. Most of them hadn't even been charged with anything.
4: I didn't see officers getting hurt.
5: The president has the authority.
4: It wasn't an insurrection.
3: I don't believe it because I didn't see it. Now, if I see it, I would believe it, but I didn't see that.
2: Once the Republican Party stood for law and order.
6: The men who wrote the Constitution said that among their purposes was to establish justice and ensure domestic tranquility.
2: Now it's the best friend of violent criminals.
7: These people have already served years in prison. It's been horrible. It's inhumane.
2: Republican Party, soft on crime. That's wrong. Violent criminals belong.
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4: 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It's on every other Tuesday from 11 to 1. 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

anyone who taught you all you know. Your little old friend said you to make me sing another song. Mama, good luck, may be with you. And may your future you won't fear. Dear, there won't be another to treat you like a brother. Broken record.

Did you know that the Frankfurt Fire Department, through the MI Prevention Program, installs free smoke and carbon monoxide detectors? If you are interested in a free smoke or carbon monoxide detector, please contact the Frankfurt Fire Department at 231-352-9005.

and then someone played a wail all up and down the scale, and that's how jazz was born. They simply played what they liked, as long as it would fit. If it just had a beat, that was it. And then a horn gave a scream.

0: Join Woo Woo for Backyard Blues and Barbecue with Steve Arby on Sunday, July 12th from 4 to 7 p.m. Steve Arby began his career playing the Chicago blues circuit during the 70s. And during that period, he shared the stage with many of the legendary blues masters from the Windy City. Steve is a fixture at major blues festivals and nightclubs throughout the South, Europe, and the Caribbean, and is considered by many to be one of the top cigar box players in the world today.
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0: Join Woo Woo for Backyard Blues and Barbecue with Steve Arby on Sunday, July 12th from 4 to 7 p.m. Steve Arby began his career playing the Chicago blues circuit during the 70s. And during that period, he shared the stage with many of the legendary blues masters from the Windy City. Steve is a fixture at major blues festivals and nightclubs throughout the South, Europe, and the Caribbean, and is considered by many to be one of the top cigar box players in the world today.
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is through. 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

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Please, she's got a roast tonight. 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My work is through, but wow, every night. 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I have my first drink every night with my lady, my best friend. 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I'm steady coming home to you. 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That's easy. You see, she fixes this food. 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Then we eat. And then we fall asleep on TV like you do. Every night. When my work is through, babe. Wake up with the news and Johnny Carson. Just like you, baby.

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Join Woo Woo for Backyard Blues and Barbecue with Steve Arby on Sunday, July 12th from 4 to 7 p.m. Steve Arby began his career playing the Chicago blues circuit during the 70s. And during that period, he shared the stage with many of the legendary blues masters from the Windy City. Steve is a fixture at major blues festivals and nightclubs throughout the South.

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Hello, I am Maristela from Whispers of Departure, a show that explores the most natural and inevitable event in our life, dying. It airs every other Sunday, 10 a.m., and we interview the most amazing folk. So come break your heart open. I can't wait to have you here.

0: and one that still resonates today. That speech was delivered in my hometown of Rochester, New York, and those words are now inscribed on a statue of Douglass near the site of his home, just a few blocks from where I grew up. We'll also hear from People's 250, an ongoing project organized by the Labor and Working Class History Association, LOCHA. Labor historian Joe McCartan introduces a series of reflections from workers, historians, union activists, and community members, each offering a different perspective on what America's 250th anniversary should commemorate. I'm Chris Garlock, and this is Labor History Today. Let's begin with the words of Frederick Douglass.
1: Born into slavery around 1818, Douglass became a key leader of the abolitionist movement. On July 5, 1852, in Rochester, New York, Frederick Douglass gave one of his most famous speeches, "What to the Slave is Your Fourth of July." He was addressing the Rochester Ladies Anti-Slavery Society. This is James Earl Jones reading the historic address during a performance of Voices of a People's History of the United States. It was co-edited by Howard Zinn. The late great historian introduced the address.
2: Frederick Douglass, once a slave, became a brilliant and powerful leader of the anti-slavery movement. In 1852, he was asked to speak in celebration of the 4th of July.
3: Fellow citizens, pardon me, and allow me to ask, why am I called upon to speak here today? What have I, or those I represent, to do with your national independence? Are the great principles of political freedom and of natural justice embodied in that Declaration of Independence extended to us? And am I, therefore, called upon to bring our humble offering to the national altar and to confess the benefits and express devout gratitude for the blessings resulting from your independence to us? I am not included within the pale of this glorious anniversary. Your high independence only reveals the immeasurable distance between us. The blessings in which you this day rejoice are not enjoyed in common. The rich inheritance of justice, liberty, prosperity, and independence bequeathed by your fathers is shared by you, not by me. The sunlight that brought life and healing to you has brought stripes and death to me. This 4th of July is yours, not mine. You may rejoice, I must mourn. To drag a man in fetters into the grand illuminated temple of liberty and call upon him to join you in joyous anthems were inhuman mockery and sacrilegious irony. Do you mean, citizens, to mock me by asking me to speak today? What to the American slave is your 4th of July? I answer, a day that reveals to him more than all other days of the year the gross injustice and cruelty to which he is a constant victim. To him, your celebration is a sham. Your boasted liberty, an unholy license. Your national greatness, swelling vanity. Your sounds of rejoicing are empty and heartless. Your denunciation of tyrants, brass-fronted impudence. Your shouts of liberty and equality, hollow mockery. Your prayers and hymns, your sermons and thanksgivings, with all your religious parade and solemnity, are to him mere bombast, fraud, deception, impiety, and hypocrisy. a thin veil to cover up crimes that would

0: that would disgrace a nation of savages. There's not a nation of the earth guilty of practices more shocking and bloody than are the people of these United States at this very hour. At a time like this, scorching irony, not convincing argument, is needed. Oh, had I the ability and could reach the nation's ear, I would today pour forth a stream, a fiery stream of biting ridicule, blasting reproach, withering sarcasm, and stern rebuke. For it is not light that is needed, but fire. It is not the gentle shower, but thunder. We need the storm, the whirlwind, the earthquake. The feeling of the nation must be quickened. The conscience of the nation must be roused. The propriety of the nation must be startled. The hypocrisy of the nation must be exposed, and the crimes against God and man must be proclaimed and denounced.
1: James Earl Jones reading the words of Frederick Douglass.
2: Next, labor historian Joe McCartan reminds us that Independence Day has always been shaped from the bottom up, as generations of working people have claimed the Declaration's promise of freedom and equality as their own.
3: As we approach the 250th anniversary of the signing of the Declaration of Independence, we should remember that this isn't a holiday whose agenda should be determined from above. We don't need national commissions or directions from the White House about what we ought to be celebrating and how. After all, from the beginning, the people themselves have decided what to celebrate on this important holiday. In the early Republic, working people used to parade behind banners of their trade, carrying their working tools that symbolized their centrality as laborers whose daily work helped to advance our democracy and civilization. In the years before the Civil War, abolitionists used the 4th of July as an occasion to point out the contradiction between the Declaration's promise that all men are created equal and the persistence of slavery. Frederick Douglass memorably called attention to that contradiction with his famous speech in 1852, "What to the slave is the 4th of July," which summoned us to finally make good on the Declaration's promise that all men are created equal. On the 100th anniversary of the Declaration's signing, a group of feminists, suffragists, crashed the party in Philadelphia to present a copy of the document, a Declaration of the Rights of Women, demanding that women be recognized as equal. In other words, all through American history, working people have used this holiday to stake their own claim to their values of freedom, democracy, and independence. And that's how it should be again this year on the 250th anniversary.
2: That was labor historian Joe McCartan introducing Lacha's People's 250 Project. Next, we'll hear a series of short reflections from the Memphis sanitation strike to graduate worker organizing, restaurant workers, forgotten labor heroines, and even a memorable shop floor victory that won workers something as basic as enough time to use the bathroom. Together, these stories remind us that American history isn't just made by presidents and generals. It's made by working people.
4: I'm Tom with the Pacific Northwest Labor History Association. In February 1968, about 1,100 black sanitation workers in Memphis, Tennessee, went on strike for better working conditions and recognition of their union. These men and people like them have built and maintained our communities and our country for the past 250 years since the signing of the Declaration of Independence. Martin Luther King Jr. traveled to Memphis to support the workers and was assassinated at the Lorraine Motel where he was staying. In school, we learn of the Rockefellers, Morgans, DuPonts, and other Gilded Age robber barons, and we hear daily of the tech billionaires of today. But we don't learn of the men and women who work daily to make this country great. We owe a lot to those who do the work to build and maintain our communities and country. And their history should be taught in school and given the importance it deserves. Learning only of the few who benefited from and became wealthy from the work of others does not give a true picture of our country's history.
5: Hi, I'm Frank, a retired union member from the United Auto Workers and the American Federation of Teachers. Back when I worked on the assembly line, I was the grievance rep for workers who assembled Alice Chalmers tractors. The line moved pretty fast, and there was little time to take a bathroom break, except for the 10 minutes in the morning when the line stopped and you had to hurry downstairs to relieve yourself. One day I was called into the office, and there sat Leroy, one of the oldest guys there. He worked near me, close to the beginning of the line. The general foreman sat us down and said there was a complaint by another worker that Leroy was seen urinating on the back of a tractor as it moved down the line. Leroy denied it. But later, when I talked to other workers, they said Leroy had been doing it for some time. Leroy just didn't have enough time to leave his area and get to the bathroom. When we reconvened a few days later, Leroy was suspended for only a week, given his exemplary work record, but also because the union made a big deal of how people on the line didn't have enough time to run downstairs and use the bathroom. The following week, the company placed a few more people on the line to fill in for any worker who needed 5 minutes to use the bathroom. It was a small but important victory in making the workday a little more bearable. Not all the workers were happy with Leroy, though. The workers on the line before Leroy thought it was pretty funny, while the workers who assembled the tractors right after Leroy were not too thrilled about him returning. Out of all the years I worked there, it's funny what becomes a lasting memory.
6: I'm Greg Afinaganev. I'm a professor in the history department, and I'm president of Georgetown AUP. And, you know, my personal reason for doing this work is when I first came to the U.S. in the mid-1990s, my mom was a PhD student at Georgetown. And, you know, we lived on Wisconsin Avenue in an apartment with two roommates. Me and my mom had to share a room. And it was hard because rent was not that much cheaper than it is now. And, and we always talked about how if I ever had a health problem, she would have to send me back to Russia because health in the United States is extremely expensive. So... today, you know, I'm happy to see that GAGE exists. GAGE, the graduate Georgetown Alliance of Graduate Employees, won their, I think they got started in 2017, and I think they won their first election in 2019. And it's really changed the landscape because, you know, I remember my mom was on her own when she was trying to figure out all this benefit situation, especially as a new immigrant. And, you know, in a language department, she was teaching all the time and not getting compensated enough. And GAGE has instituted, for example, a cap on how much graduate students have to work, and they've negotiated over wages so that it's not different wages for different workers in different departments. So it's really made a lot of progress. It was such a major move for workers, and I can see how much it's done for grad workers, even though the administration is fighting them tooth and nail, and there's so much farther to go. And as a professor, I think that we have a lot of fighting ahead to do, especially now that raises are being frozen, right? Benefits are being cut, and all kinds of teaching loads are rising, right? So I think it's important for us to fight for each other because no one else is going to be there for us.
7: I am Elijah, a senior here at Georgetown, and I am also a restaurant worker. I started working at the Duck and the Peach about 6 months ago. One of my friends recommended me to work there as we were beginning a union push, a push to unionize our restaurant. And we got to about 75% of people signing the union authorization card. And on the day we went public, a cook who had been recently like brought into the fight went into the restaurant and read our union petition, our union delegation, right to like the chef's face. And from that moment on, the company began union busting, the company began doing closed door meetings, the company laid off workers in response. One of my friends who was a cook was laid off because she supported the union. And they have kind of done a lot of this union busting, of like intimidating people, of creating a hostile work environment, while we as the workers who were organized, who were demanding a fair process to begin negotiating a contract, a card check agreement, stayed professional, stayed strong. And in the face of like all that was happening, as like this company like kind of threw their progressive values out the window in the face of like organized labor, began mobilizing. We had our first picket, I think it was about like 5 days after having that initial delegation when the company like started union busting. And that was something that began this kind of, despite all of the union busting, despite all of this reaction from the company, we as workers stayed really strong. Although there were people that that fell off because their fear got to them, because they were like threatened, because they were intimidated. We stayed strong in that, and we had these like weekly pickets. We had this big inflatable rat named Scabby that would show up in front of the restaurant throughout like the entire process. And eventually, like, we had to, we filed for an election because we thought this was like our best bet of getting a contract and winning in the end. And then that election we won. The company tried doing shenanigans of having like six people that were like celebrity chefs like voting in the election, but like, we're still in the fight right now. We are still like working to begin negotiating, but like, despite everything the company's done, we responded with really organized front of house, a really organized like staff that like that allowed us to respond and allowed us to like stay strong despite everything they were doing. And that has like led us to get to this position where we're still in a place to win. We're still in a place to like get what we deserve in this fight. Yeah.
8: My name is Eleanor Stein, and I'm here to talk about the role my father played in union organizing in Washington, D.C. in the 1930s and 1940s. So he was a primary organizer of the first union of federal employees in the history of the United States. It was called the United Federal Workers of America. And here's a gavel, silver bound, that he was gifted with. Arthur Stein, chairman of the organizing committee, United Federal Workers of America. And here's a photograph of the first constitutional convention of the CIO, 1938. And here's my father, right in the middle. Maybe you can see him. So in our house, we always had many colorful union organizers and union members, local leaders and national leaders come through the house. And one I'll never forget is Tony, who came in for a discussion about what to do about the problem the projectionists union was having with local movie theaters that refused to let them unionize. He came in, had breakfast made by my mother, sat around, and he said, "It's no problem, we'll just do the snakes." My father looked really shocked and said, "What do you mean, we'll do the snakes?" And Tony explained, you go into the recalcitrant movie theater at night, the night before a big showing, and you release a bag full of garter snakes into the lobby or into the theater. And when patrons come in the next day, the first thing they'll see is a theater full of snakes. And that cuts down on usage of the movie theater very fast. He said it's foolproof. They settle with the union the next day. Always remember the snakes.
9: What helped fuel the civil rights movement in D.C.? I decided to find out by eating at still-standing restaurants that fed the movement. My first stop was Ben's Chili Bowl on U Street, formerly known as Black Broadway. Opened in 1958, it quickly became a hub for activists like MLK. Famously, they donated food both to the March on Washington for Jobs and the Poor People's Campaign. After King's assassination in 1968, Kwame Ture famously requested that they stay open during the riots.
10: Wasn't the only Black-owned restaurant in D.C. that fed the movement. Let's head up the street to Florida Avenue Grill.
9: Like Ben's Chili Bowl, Florida Avenue Grill was also a popular meeting spot for activists, including Martin Luther King, who famously planned parts of the March on Washington within the diner. Florida Avenue Grill also donated food to the March on Washington. Spots like these remind you that food is a symbol of love, of care, of solidarity. While we approach the nation's 250th, let's not just remember the big names. Let's also recognize the labor of the cooks, the dishwashers, the busboys that fueled freedom.
11: When we talk about labor history, we don't always remember the ladies of the movement. And so today, for the People's 250th, I want to tell the story of one such rebel girl. Her name was Virginia Snow, and she played a key part in the famous trial of Joe Hill in Utah in 1914 and 1915. And I think her story reminds us of the importance of freedom of speech and of academic freedom. So Virginia was born in 1864 in Utah. She's the daughter of the fifth president of the Mormon Church. She herself left the church fairly early on, but she remained close to her family. She lives a very adventurous life. She became an actress. She toured with theater companies along the West Coast. She trained as an artist in the arts and crafts movement. She also trained as an educator. She ultimately became an art professor at the University of Utah. She got married. She also got divorced fairly quickly. She, by the early 1900s, has become a socialist. She's involved with socialist groups in Salt Lake City and ultimately joined the Industrial Workers of the World. It's through this group that she became involved in the Joe Hill trial. Now, she also helped form an anarchist school in Salt Lake City. She campaigned for the rights of unemployed people. She helped the industrial workers of the world organize domestic workers in the city into their own union. She also at some point started a relationship with a fellow organizer, a much younger Italian immigrant named Constantine Foligno. What Virginia is best known for is her role in Joe Hill's trial. So she was the one who secured him better legal representation. She's also a key figure in the Joe Hill Defense Committee, campaigning on his behalf to raise funds for his legal charges, as well as petition the Board of Pardons on his behalf and to get other people to talk to the Board of Pardons on his behalf. She and another female professor at the university even telegrammed the Prime Minister of Sweden, right, asking for him to intervene on Hill's behalf because Hill's is from Sweden. So for all of this, the university decides that she was too radical. And the president, the Board of Regents, they say it's not safe for her to be around students, and she was unceremoniously let go. So really no advance warning, no due process, no representation or defense on her behalf, nothing like that. So with kind of the loss of her job and her livelihood, she stuck around in Salt Lake for a little bit, continued to organize domestic workers, and then she and Constantine, under the pressure of the Espionage Act of 1917, they leave Utah and settle in a really remote area of Northern California. But I find Virginia's story fascinating for a number of reasons. Overall, she defies a lot of our preconceptions about women in the past. She lived her life really unapologetically, and she stood firm in her beliefs when they were seen as radical, and even when it cost her her job. So I think she's an inspiration to keep fighting and to remain committed to your principles. And her story also serves as a warning, right, about the importance of defending free speech and the right to academic freedom.
12: In 1950, I was 7 years old. My father was arrested and charged with stealing the secret of the atom bomb and placing the United States in jeopardy. He was executed along with my mother in 1953. And since 1973, I and my brother have been on a long quest to vindicate them, to discover the truth about their case, and we think we have. The parallels between what went on with our family and what is going on as ICE seizes undocumented parents of American citizens and leaves their children alone, leaves a child at school without anybody to pick a child up. It wasn't quite as bad for me, but it was pretty bad. I mean, they were, you know, both my parents were arrested. Suddenly I'm living with a grandmother. Then I'm in a child's shelter. Then I'm living with a different grandmother. And of course that happens now. And in fact, there's been a big support network building, and I'm very glad there is, just like there was a support network for my brother and me back in the 1950s. But it's wrenching.
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13: I'm visiting Philadelphia for a conference, and for this People's 250, I decided I'd look at the Labor Heritage Foundation's Labor Landmarks database to see if there were any sites of interest that were worth visiting. The map is showing me there's something called the New Century Building half a mile away, so let's go and find it. Okay, I went the wrong way. I wasn't concentrating on the map. Oops. I finally made it. We're looking at the New Century Guild, which was formed in 1882 by Eliza Turner. It's on the National Register of Historic Places, and it's one of the oldest support organizations in the U.S. for women in the labor force. You can find labor history landmarks that are close to you by visiting the Labor Heritage Foundation's Labor Landmarks database. I've posted a link in the comments. And check out other People's 250 videos by clicking on the hashtag People's250. There's a lot to see now.
14: I'm Rick Smith, and this is Labor History in 2. Do you consider the right to join and form a union of your choosing a fundamental right? The United Nations does. And on this day in labor history, the year was 1950. On that day, the United Nations formally put into force the freedom of association and protection of the right to organize. After World War II, the United Nations sought to outline the principles that it hoped would build a more just, safe, and equitable world. The International Labor Organization played a key role in that process through its affiliation with the United Nations. It was the first specialized organization to be recognized as part of the United Nations. After their convention in 1948, the International Labor Organization affirmed their commitment to workers' rights. That same year, the United Nations supported these principles as part of their Universal Declaration of Human Rights. This declaration for workers' rights would become official 12 months after ratification by two nations. Norway and Sweden were those first two countries to do so. And today in labor history, this important international declaration went into full force. The United Nations declaration read, "Everyone has the right to freedom of peaceful assembly and association." It went on to even more specifically guarantee workers' rights, stating clearly, "Everyone has the right to form and to join trade unions for the protection of his interests." Today, the International Labor Organization continues to coordinate international efforts to address child labor, the plight of migrant workers, and many more issues of workplace health and safety. It is one of the main collectors of international labor statistics around the world. We should all be dedicated to this simple truth. Union rights are human rights. Labor History in Two, brought to you by the Illinois Labor History Society and The Rick Smith Show.

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Labor History Into is a partnership between the Illinois Labor History Society and the Rick Smith Show. 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For today's opening excerpt and to the Labor and Working Class History Association for organizing the People's 250 Project, especially Patrick Dixon, who produced all the segments. Labor History Today is produced by the Labor Heritage Foundation and the Kalmanovitz Initiative for Labor and the Working Poor at Georgetown University. The latest labor arts news and labor history are available at the Labor Heritage Foundation's weekly newsletter at laborheritage.org. For Labor History Today, this has been Chris Garlock. Thanks for listening. Keep making history. We will see you next week.

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1: What better way is there to recognize the value of the natural world than to spend some quality time outdoors? 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

0: I'm joined now on Sea Change Radio by my friend Roddy Shear. He is an environmental journalist, photographer, and author. 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
1: Thanks, Alex. 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
0: So you have a long storied career in the environmental space, beginning in college and culminating in a series of hiking guidebooks. Why don't you first start us off in college and get us up to date?
1: Yeah, back in college, I first started to discover recreating in the outdoors, going hiking, going camping, and it really stimulated an interest in protecting nature and wildlife. And after college, I went and worked for a small environmental nonprofit that's now defunct, running their newsletter, and that led to a bunch of opportunities, including starting up one of the first environmental websites on the, you know, new World Wide Web. This is back in 96. And my small nonprofit developed a website, and then a bunch of the other groups we worked with were calling, the landline was ringing off the hook because other small groups wanted me to set up websites for them. And one of my clients ended up being E! The Environmental Magazine, and I created their first website in 1997. And I've basically been running it ever since. And part of that nonprofit was one of our ideas early on was to create this syndicated column called Earth Talk, which is a Q&A column about the environment, sort of like Dear Abby for the environment. And we've been producing that and syndicating it pretty widely. It goes out to about 600 other media outlets, two iterations of the column every week. And so it's read by many millions of readers. And then meanwhile, I've been also doing a bunch of magazine writing and eventually guidebooks and field guides.
0: I'm looking at Wild Seattle. You're a Seattle resident, and you're also a very avid kayaker. These aren't paddles. These are walks through Seattle, but I know it, there's just a ton of water in Seattle, so I'm sure those two pursuits of hiking and paddling converged in the compilation of all your information for this book.
1: Well, yeah, I moved to Seattle from the Northeast in 1999, and my kids were born here, so they're native Seattleites. You know, now I've been here for, 26 years. So I feel like a native Seattleite. And in all those years I've been here, I've spent a lot of time in my own kayak, in paddling around Seattle's so-called, you know, inland waterways, which are the series of lakes right within Seattle. It's one of the amazing things about Seattle as a mecca for wildlife and wildness. We have these freshwater lakes throughout the city. They're clean and people can swim in them and do all kinds of activities in them, fish, whatever. So I've been really into exploring the watery side of Seattle for decades. And about 5 or 6 years ago, I had written a couple of guidebooks already about the region, one called Hiking Waterfalls Washington, and another one called Oregon and Washington's Roadside Ecology. And anyway, I was walking by this Agua Verde Paddle Club, which is a kayak rental shop that's kind of iconic in Seattle's University District. And I started chatting up the owner, and he said, would you be interested in leading tours for the paddle club for customers? So I said, sure. So I've been doing that for the last 5 years, and it's been a great way to increase my knowledge about, you know, the nature of Seattle. And not only can I enjoy it myself, but now I can, you know, show it off to other people from a kayak. So that's been a really great experience. And also spending a lot of time at the Portage Bay waterfront has really been instructive in terms of spending a lot of time in one place and getting to know it well. The poet and essayist Gary Snyder has always been a big influence on me. And one of his key points that he goes back to is something that he calls bioregionalism, or living in place, which basically means getting to know where you live well. It means walking around. It means noticing the trees, noticing the animals, knowing how the watersheds work in your region, and learning about the native flora and fauna, you know, et cetera. So that has been, so sitting down there at the paddle club, you see all kinds of, you know, wildlife. Like a couple of days ago, there was a muskrat sitting on the dock chewing on some fresh shoots. And there's great blue herons fishing off the dock all the time, turtles, bullfrog, just these are osprey. These are all things I've seen in the last couple of days down there. And so it really makes you appreciate that the wildness is really embedded within such an urban environment, which is a major metropolitan area. And, you know, even sitting at home in my house, sitting on my porch or whatever, just spending time in one place and watching and keeping your eyes and ears open, you'll see all kinds of amazing stuff. I mean, really, whatever city you're in.
0: You grew up in Boston, and I imagine you could do something quite similar for Boston, too, even though people might think of the Pacific Northwest as more wild. There's wildness everywhere.
1: Correct. Yeah, exactly. I mean, I was kind of all bragging to my parents. I remember a few years back about a coyote running through my yard, and they were in Boston at the time. And then they called me a couple of days later and said, hey, a coyote just ran through our yard. And I thought that was pretty cool in, you know, Brookline, Mass, right by the Charles River there, in one of the most urban spots in the greater Boston area. And there's coyotes running around there, too. So it's not just Seattle. That's right.
0: And I often get woken up by a pack of coyotes outside my window. It sounds like they're performing some kind of cannibalistic rituals, or there's a coven of witches outside my door. They have such a wide range of yelps and barks. It's crazy.
1: Yeah, it's funny. A couple years ago, I was away. I was out of town, and we have this plum tree in our yard that, you know, was just there when we moved in, and we don't really eat the plums, and a lot of them fall off the tree and they rot there on our walkway until I clean them up. And this particular year, a few years back, I was away, so I wasn't there to clean them up. And my wife calls me and she says, there's these two coyotes just lounging on the lawn right out the window where she was sitting, you know, doing her work from home all day. And right on our lawn, there's two coyotes. We're basically just lounging around. She tried to like scare them away or whatever, and they just look up at her and sort of like continue to nap. And this was like noontime. So turns out I think they were eating the since fermented plums on the ground, and they were basically drunk in our yard. And so they were just, you know, they didn't care, you know, about her being around. And so then, you know, the coyotes were coming back a lot around then, and I was having this debate with my wife and kids. They have always wanted a dog, and they were like, why don't we just encourage the coyotes to live here in our yard? You know, like, what can we do to make it more inviting for them? And I was thinking, this is not what we want. You know, we don't want to encourage them to live in our yard. I mean, they have place elsewhere in a park or in a woodland that's nearby, fine, but... So we had this long debate, and they were, you know, chastising me for wanting to get rid of the coyotes. And I mean, and then we had this old high school teacher came through town, someone you probably know, Alex, and she stayed with us, and she basically, we presented this to her as like a wise elder. You know, what should we do? Should we invite the coyotes? Should we make it more hospitable for them, or should we try and move them along? And she basically said, you should move them along. Like, it's fine for them to visit, but you don't really want them denning in your yard and getting aggressive if they have babies there and stuff like that. So the voice of reason prevailed, and the kids stopped complaining about me trying to scare them away. But I do love them, don't get me wrong. It's such a great thrill to see a wild animal cruising by your porch, doing its thing and surviving in the city, and, you know, even adapting to life in the city in unusual ways. So it's been great.

0: This is Alex Wise on Sea Change Radio, and I'm speaking to Roddy Shear. He's an environmental journalist, photographer, and author. So, Roddy, when you're identifying species for your book, I'm interested in how much of it is reactive and how much of it is proactive. Are you saying, all right, I need to get some pictures for my blue heron page today? Or are you learning constantly about different squirrel species and saying, oh, I didn't even know this eastern gray squirrel was unique to Seattle or whatever?
1: You know, I guess a good example to answer that would be the chum salmon spawning in Carkeek Park. There's a park in North Seattle that's one of the wilder of our parks here in the city, Carkeek Park. And I had been there a couple of times over the years when my kids' schools had picnics there or whatever it may be. But I never really explored it fully. And then when I was working on Wild Seattle, I saw some posting online about the salmon spawning at the stream in this park right in Seattle. So I went over there and it was amazing. I mean, these chum salmon were jumping up these mini waterfalls, and I, you know, couldn't believe that this is something that was basically like a 10-minute drive from my house, still within the city limits of Seattle. And it was just, you know, incredible wildlife spectacle of these, you know, huge fish fighting their way upstream. And, you know, the fact that this is still happening despite all of the incursions we've made into their habitat and into their, you know, stream ecology. So that to me, so anyway, I rushed over there, and when I saw some posting on Facebook or something, and I had my camera, I took tons of pictures and videos, and those, you know, the pictures ended up in the book. So that kind of story was a great one to put in the chapter of the book about salmon, which is, you know, salmon and Seattle, it's kind of they go hand in hand. Anyone who's ever seen footage of the Pike Place Market fish throwers. But, you know, it's salmon here is, like I would say, the closest thing we have to a religion, basically. It's like a crazy fanatical thing. So anyway, it was such a great pleasure to see that, because you often hear about how there aren't any more salmon runs in the lower 48 and that kind of thing, but there still are.
0: But how do you know when something's worth chronicling in terms of your own database, your internal database, versus going back and researching something that you just saw? Do you take pictures of animals and you're like, oh, that was really cool, I don't even know what that was?
1: For instance, being down at the Agua Verde Paddle Club every day, I saw a river otter running across the path, basically between the paddle club front door and the dock. And it went by really quickly, and then but I definitely saw it sort of out of the corner of my eye, and you could tell it was a river otter. And then a couple of days later, I looked out on the dock, maybe from that same spot, you know, maybe about 50 feet out onto the dock, and there was a small animal out there on the dock, and I figured, oh, that must be the river otter. So I walked out there and took a look, and no, it was a muskrat, which I had never seen a muskrat before, and I didn't know what it was. And I, you know, had to take a picture of it, and it was too late to be in the book, but still, you know, I'm constantly discovering. I mean, I'm a, you know, supposed expert on Wild Seattle, and I'm still finding species right under, you know, under my feet that I have never even seen or can't recognize. So it's pretty amazing.
0: So a lot of your wanderings in urban and rural areas tend to be pretty big activities. There's the long hikes and kayaking paddles through these waterways. Not everybody, obviously, either is physically capable of that or is into that. And because of that, you have an approach which is pretty cool. For example, you have a book called Oregon and Washington's Roadside Ecology, and then you have a book about the Southwest Canyon country, and the subtitle of that is Step Out of Your Car and Right into Nature. You were talking about that moral quandary that you had with your family with the coyote in an urban setting. This is similar. Like, car camping is, a lot of purists would scoff at this, but ultimately, we want more people to embrace nature, and this seems like a great way to spoon feed and seduce people into appreciating nature in a more profound way.
1: Yeah, definitely. The Roadside Ecology, Oregon and Washington's Roadside Ecology book, was a really refreshing assignment from my publisher, Timber Press. There is a retired ecology professor that pitched the idea of roadside ecology for New England, and then wrote that book for Timber Press. The idea being to celebrate kind of off the beaten path, short hikes that anybody can do that would educate the hiker about some kind of interesting local ecological phenomena or just different ecosystems in the region. So he wrote that one, and then for New England, and then they were looking for someone to do a similar theme for the Pacific Northwest, and they tracked me down. And I put together the book with a similar format for Oregon and Washington. And the idea being, these are short hikes that anybody can do. All of them are 2 miles or less and easily accessible from, you know, from a road, basically. And my previous guidebooks had been more traditional hiking guides, like hiking Washington Waterfalls, where it was, you know, go right at the rock and the trail junction here, go left and blah, blah, blah. And that was fun to write. But this new series was more focused on short hikes, and these, each one gets a long chapter devoted to it that is chock full of ecological information and the animals and plants in that area and how they interact. So it's really much more educational than your average hiking guide. And I also like that it doesn't necessarily focus on the iconic hikes that everybody puts on Instagram. It's more these short, off the beaten path ones that really showcase nature, more than just, you know, a famous viewpoint that you can put on Instagram. For those books, and then I went on to do one for Yellowstone and the Tetons, and a similar format, as you mentioned, for the Southwest Canyon Country. And those are just really fun to write, because I could really get into the ecology. And the publisher, I was sort of begging them to let me do audiobooks for those. And they said, well, we don't really do audiobooks for hiking guides. And that does make sense on the one hand. But then on the other hand, for these type of books, there's all kinds of details. And if you were to listen to the chapter on the hike as you drove to it, you would then know what kind of plants and animals to be on the lookout for. So maybe someday they'll let me do audiobooks of these books. It's my dream.

0: This is Alex Wise on SeaChange Radio, and I'm speaking to Roddy Shear. He's an environmental journalist, photographer, and author. So, Roddy, you were talking about the evolution of these guidebooks, and you wanted to incorporate audiobooks into them. But I do notice that reading these guidebooks kind of brings me back to when I first became interested in nature and travel through like the Lonely Planet series. I haven't traveled with those type of guidebooks in decades because mostly my phone is now my guide. Obviously, you're not a technophobe and you're very technologically capable, but you're trying to straddle a few different worlds with these books where you're appealing to somebody's more tactile experience versus the convenience of GPS and phones. Maybe you can walk us through that balance you're trying to strike.
1: Yeah, these guidebooks, or whatever you want to call them, maybe they're more field guides than guidebooks, are really basically background information for going out and having the actual experience, which is what it's really all about. My idea in putting these kind of books together is that you can prepare yourself basically for this adventure and then go out and enjoy it and, you know, breathe in the fresh air and enjoy the views and splash the water on your face. But you'll know a lot about the environment and the ecology that you're interacting with before you go. And it will allow you to appreciate and enjoy it that much more. So that's my hope in putting these books out there.
0: So these are almost preparatory guides for an outing.
1: I'd say so, yeah. Yeah.
0: And what do you use for your own technology? What do you recommend hikers use when they go about doing this? I know that there's a whole new push for Starlink and these services that allow you to access the web wherever you are. When you get to more remote locations, could you share some of your trade secrets with us?
1: Yeah, I mean, I really don't love that Starlink is going to make the cell phones accessible everywhere. On the one hand, on the other hand, I've been out in remote areas and people have had emergencies and they've been glad that they had T-Mobile with Starlink, you know, service to get help. So, I mean, I see both sides of that argument, but really, I would like to think that we can all be reliant on, you know, our own wits and to be prepared for being out there and, you know, wear the right shoes and bring enough water and food and have a contingency plan if you get stuck overnight. You know, it's as important as ever.
0: But from a technological standpoint, what are some of the sites that you access or apps? What are ones that are the most useful for you when you're trying to research animals, et cetera?
1: Yeah. Okay. Yeah. So in terms of hiking apps, I really like All Trails, which is a website and app. And they have a lot of incredible features. Like you can, they have this, kind of like 3D route model of the hike. So you can see what the elevation gain is like. And it's pretty cool. And then, in terms of apps that I use in the field, there's something called Picture This, which is basically a database, an AI-enabled database of plants, pretty much. And so you can take a picture of any plant you see out in the field, or tree or whatever, or tree bark or a leaf, whatever it may be, and then it'll pop up exactly what species it is. So that's been helpful to me.
0: Do they have that for animals as well?
1: They do have other specialized apps for animals that I have not used as much. But I know there's ones for insects, dedicated insects and, you know, stuff like that. So, yeah, I haven't really gone there. But the plants one I know works great most of the time. Sometimes it gives you the wrong information, though, so it's always good to check the facts. I mean, not in terms of, like, hallucinating AI, but more...
0: What's hallucinating AI?
1: Like, you know, how AI will sometimes hallucinate in its answers, like it will make stuff up. Generally, that's an issue with AI. But I'm not saying that's the problem here. I'm saying it's more like, you know, it can't tell the difference between the bark of this tree and that tree. So it tells you it's that tree when it really should be this tree. And that happens occasionally, but not very often.
0: So you've written a wide range of nature books and field guides, Roddy, but with this Wild Seattle one, it's a little more of a focus on urban wildness. Why do urban nature books matter in this day and age?
1: Well, really because people protect what they know and love. If nature only exists in distant national parks, it feels disconnected from everyday life. But if you know there's a great blue heron nesting near your bike route or a beaver living in your neighborhood wetland, conservation becomes personal and people take action to protect what they know and love. So I think books like this are still have an important role in helping us protect our environment and celebrating the ecology that's all around us that we're part of.
0: He's an environmental journalist, photographer, and author. And his new book, which comes out July 7th, is Wild Seattle via Timber Press. Roddy Shear. Roddy, thanks so much for being my guest on Sea Change Radio.
1: Thank you, Alex. It's been a pleasure.

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2: This is WUWU News. I'm Jack Webb. The Village of Alberta has placed an order for new speed humps following some complaints within the community. The Village Council originally discussed the possibility of doing so back in June, but a new order with updated prices was passed during a special meeting on July 2nd, according to the Alberta Alert. In that meeting, per the Alert's report, Village President Jennifer Wilkins commented on the new set, saying that she believes that the new humps are much improved and that the Village will continue to budget and install them in town. The new humps will cost a little over $5,000, including shipping. The boards of Benzonia and Platte Townships held a special joint meeting this past Tuesday in honor. The first matter on the agenda was the revised ordinance for the Crystal Lake Watershed Overlay. According to meeting minutes obtained by WUWU from Platte Township Clerk Allison Mahalik, several members of the public voiced their support for the ordinance, and the boards voted 7-2 to adopt the revised plan. The revisions mainly centered around the language and processes associated with the ordinance. The boards also decided on putting an ad in the Benzie County Record Patriot for a new planner and code enforcement officer, and they also unanimously appointed Platte Township Treasurer Cindy Godshock as the new fiduciary for the West Benzie Joint Planning Commission. The Benzie Community Chorus will be presenting the second installment of Finding Time, their 2026 Sounds of Summer. WUWU is happy to bring you the history of Benzie County in collaboration with the Benzie Area Historical Society. The mission of the Benzie Area Historical Society is to connect people to the past through the vibrant story of our region. By collecting, preserving, and interpreting the history of the Benzie area, the Historical Society links the past with the present and inspires future generations. Tonight's program is The History of Crystal Highlands. It was recorded on February 12th, 2026.
3: Now, before we get going on the lecture, let me introduce our presenter for today, Ann Rogers. Ann is a volunteer with the Benzie Area Historical Society Archives. She was born in southern Indiana, where she spent her childhood summers on the north shore of Crystal Lake, with happy memories of weekly visits to the library right here in the Mills Community House. She has been roaming the trails in Crystal Highlands since its inception and still lives there today. After rewarding careers at the Dow Chemical Company in Midland and Cargill in Minneapolis, Anne is happily retired

I think we've got a lot of Highlanders here. Raise your hand if you know where the Highlands are. Look at that. Awesome. And how did I end up here in front of you, sharing my researches and experiences, the significance of this photo, and what I've learned about the history of this specific area, from glaciers to logging to orchards to communities? Next slide. First, where is Crystal Highlands? So you can see from this Google map, it's about halfway along the north shore of Crystal Lake in Lake Township. The heart is where my house is. Next slide. Today, Crystal Highlands is a collection of subdivisions, beachfronts, conservation land, and agricultural land. I've also marked specifically the lakefront resort community of Glen Eyrie, which, while not part of Crystal Highlands, its residents played a key role in developing the early orchards and farms preceding it. And the area at the foot of the steep hill just east of the Highlands, known as Glen Rhoda, has an important part to play during the logging era. The first of the subdivisions, what is known as Crystal Highlands Owners Association, or CHOA, is how I happen to be here standing in front of you. All right, next slide. In 2024, when the CHOA board realized that the year 2025 would be the 50th anniversary of our association, they appointed a committee, of which I was a member, to plan how we might celebrate. Having known the wonderful people of Crystal Highlands since before there was an official owners association, people I've always thought of as family as much as friends and neighbors, I knew there would be parties involved. However, as our committee met and shared stories and memories of the last 50 years, we also, in addition to the parties, decided to create an informal history book, the cover of which you see here. I've got one copy in the back if you want to take a look at it after the talk is over. And the list of the members of the committee to whom I owe my thanks. Having a background in research, I found myself as fascinated with the history before 1975 as with assembling our history since then. While on that committee and researching the evolution of the Crystal Highlands Owners Association, I became involved in the Benzie Area Historical Society, kind of by accident. Next slide. Visiting the museum one day, I saw this photo of a house that I knew well in Crystal Highlands. It had been torn down in 1986. For many years, it was home for workers in the commercial orchards that preceded the subdivisions and development. Later, it became the home of Roland and Susan Koenig. In the 1970s, when I was summering in Glen Eyrie, I used to walk up the drive from the lake to visit. When I was in college, after my mother sold her Glen Eyrie cottage, I would come up and house sit for the Koenigs on weekends when they wanted to get away, gave me a chance to get back up here. They always had many animals, and house sitting was always an adventure. While I was admiring this panel display, I asked Jane Perkis, who was docent that day, if the Historical Society had any more photos of the Crystal Highlands area. And she said, "Oh, yes, but we're not done scanning Lake Township yet," which is how I came to be a volunteer scanner in the Historical Society's archive. It's been a year, and I've really enjoyed getting to know and learning from our expert researchers, docents, and archivists. A substantial percentage of our archive has been scanned and is available through the internet through our website. Many of the photos I'll be sharing with you today came from our collection. And so that's how I ended up here today, sharing what I know about the Crystal Highlands Owners Association, as well as some of what led to its development. There are deeper stories to be shared and have been shared about glaciers, about logging, and about agriculture in Benzie County. While I'm not an expert on any of those topics, I've been fortunate to have access to information experts that help me to fit the development of Crystal Highlands into a larger context. Next slide. So beginning at the beginning, literally, I know Steve's on Zoom. I was quite captivated by Steve Veitch's Academy lecture last September, Benzie County during the Ice Age, How the Glaciers Shaped the Landscape. And if you missed it, I highly recommend you access the replay on our Benzie Area Historical Society website. You can see from this illustration that Crystal Highlands sits in the middle of a large glacial moraine, which is a ridge that was formed by the ice action that left us the Great Lakes. This area came to be called North Crystal in the 1910s, when, after being logged, it developed into a popular area for farms, orchards, and resorts.

0: Crystal Lake itself, of course, was once part of what is now Lake Michigan and is what is known as an embayment lake, formed when declining water levels after the glaciers receded caused sand to build up, closing it off from the main body of water. This right here was where Crystal was connected to Lake Michigan, and this is marked as a sand area. So as the water receded, this all filled in. I'm a geek, what can I say? I love this stuff. Next slide. This topo map shows the extent and steepness of these glacial ridges. It's a 1986 map, so it shows the original county roads built for access to the Crystal Highlands lots and a scattering of houses. What you don't see on here yet is the additional county road built to access the Long Lake Heights subdivision, which was platted in 1989. There are beautiful views from the tops of these hills today, and many of the accounts of the area from the 1910s after logging was done talk of being able to see as many as seven lakes: Michigan, Crystal, Big Platte, Little Platte, Long, Rush, and Round Lakes. Next slide. So, Steve's presentation also gave me the explanation to a mystery I'd wondered about for years. This is a giant rock very near my house, and it's really close to the southeastern corner property line. And I always kind of suspected that the farmers just thought it was too big to move. And I always wondered how it got there, meteorite or what. But Steve was talking about and sharing photos of these big, interesting rocks that are called erratics. They're dropped by the receding glaciers. So I took this photo and sent it to him for confirmation that this was indeed such a rock. For perspective, that's my soon-to-be 14-year-old dog, Four, who stands slightly less than 2 feet at the shoulder. Next slide. Also in Steve's presentation, he has several wonderful photos of glacial moraines in Benzie County taken after the logging and before the second growth trees that really show the contours of the land. I spent some time trying to find an old photo of the North Shore from that time period that would include the Crystal Highlands hills, and I couldn't. Finally occurred to me that now that the leaves are off the trees and the lake is frozen, I could simply walk out and take a picture myself, which I did. Inadvertently alarming one of my neighbors who was out there fishing with a buddy, they saw us walking out and they couldn't figure out who'd be crazy enough to walk out on the ice if they weren't fishermen and I wasn't carrying any fishing gear or the DNR. So they were running around measuring their fish until they realized it was just me. The fish were legal. The panorama shows the shape of the hills from approximately where Highland Drive joins Crystal Drive on the left. So that's way over here. And then all the way down to almost Glen Rhoda. This is all Crystal Highlands up here. Think about what it was like before there were roads. I was standing out there in the snow taking this picture, thinking about the loggers. They came here to cut trees along the north shore of Crystal Lake. They did much of their work in the winter when it was easier to move logs through the snowy woods. They built camps and lived in those woods where they worked. I asked our resident logging expert and all-around great researcher, Andy Bolander, who I think was back there, what types of trees were likely to be in the Crystal Highlands area when the loggers first arrived. He checked some maps where early surveyors, this was like in the 1830s and 40s, sometimes annotated what tree species they saw. Unfortunately, there weren't any notes on this specific spot. However, hemlock was likely. Sometimes when I'm hiking the old Indian Trail on the Sleeping Bear Dunes National Lakeshore, which isn't that far from Crystal Highlands as the crow flies, and has large stands of mature hemlock trees, I wonder if it's anything close to what the highlands looked like before the loggers came. Next slide. In the late 1800s and early 1900s, much of Benzie County, including the north shore of Crystal Lake, was cut over. Logging camps popped up and sawmill towns were built. This is a photo of a Homer Bailey logging camp at Bellows Siding near Beulah around 1899. He also had a sawmill near Beulah where it's possible Crystal Highlands timber went. A lot of energy was spent getting logs to market, including the ill-fated attempt to reconnect Crystal Lake to Lake Michigan, an event well documented by Stacy Daniels in his book, The Comedy of Crystal Lake. This led to a dramatic lowering of the level of Crystal Lake in 1873, creating wide sandy beaches and facilitating the development of all of Crystal Lake, including the North Shore, as a resort community. Next slide. Homer Bailey was well known for buying up tracts of timber, logging, and then selling the land. In a newspaper interview with an early Beulah resort resident, Mike Purcell, he recollects that logging operations on Crystal Lake were in full swing in the early 1890s. Next slide. Here's a snapshot of what ownership of the Crystal Highlands area, highlighted in yellow, looked like in 1901. You can see a lot of evidence of logging industry on this map, with land ownership by lumber companies and loggers like Homer Bailey. Glen Eyrie wasn't yet a twinkle in the eye of the Oak Park, Illinois people who founded it, and was owned by a man named Robert F.M. Dorman. All the other resources I found say Dorman, even though that doesn't have the R in it. According to Gene Hillman's excellent history of Glen Eyrie, which is available in our Historical Society collection online, Homer Bailey purchased the Dorman property on November 30th, 1903, then sold it to Homer and Mary Vincent of Manistee on July 7th, 1904, who then sold it to Sidney Strong, founder of Glen Eyrie, 3 months later. So from the information available, it's quite likely that the logging of what is now the Crystal Highlands property took place between about 1900 and 1904. Next slide. This is a photo of Homer Bailey's younger brother, Fred, identified in this photo labeled Rollway at Crystal Lake. A log rollway is an area used for storing and staging logs, frequently used to stack winter cut timber before sliding it into the water for transport to the sawmills in the spring. Given the year, 1902, it's not unreasonable to think these logs might have come from Homer's land that later became Crystal Highlands. And the rollway could well have been near the log slide at nearby Glen Rhoda that was still visible for many years after. Next slide. That Glen Rhoda log slide was a source of fun for several generations of Glen Eyrie children. Here's one of several memories of adventures at the log slide documented in Gene Hillman's book. Log slides were where logs were skidded downhill to the water for further transportation, and they left lovely steep sandy inclines for running up and down. I share those log slide memories, having spent my teenage years in Glen Eyrie. I also learned at that time that you can get poison ivy from the roots of the plant, not just the leaves. If you'd like to know more about the early resorts around Crystal Lake, including Glen Eyrie and Glen Rhoda, and if you missed it last May, I highly recommend Larry White's Golden Age of Crystal Lake Resorts, video replay also accessible through our website. Next slide. Here's another photo that might well have been taken on property immediately adjacent to Crystal Highlands. Now a Grand Traverse Regional Land Conservancy property called Embayment Lakes, it was marked as owned by the W.W. Clark on the Platte map in 1915. This is speculation. I've not confirmed yet that the W.W. Clark on the Platte map is the same as this William Clark, but it is an excellent winter logging photo from our collection and gives you a good feel for what it might have been like logging in the woods in those days. Next slide. Now, this photo is definitely in the vicinity. It's a photo from the land that would become Thrushwood Orchards, owned by A.J. Rogers, no relation, immediately to the south of Crystal Highlands and still being operated as an orchard today by the Nugent family. This property happens to be across the street from my house. Next slide. In relative terms, logging didn't take that long. Buy a property, build a logging camp, remove the trees, sell it, move on. Thus, the transition to homes and farmland began. Next slide. This photo is another one from the A.J. Rogers family collection. It gives you a good idea of what the land looked like immediately after logging. Stumps and brush were often burned to make way for planting. Sometimes young fruit trees were planted amongst the stumps. Next slide. So logging was hard work. Looked like burning stumps was pretty hard work, too. This guy looks like he's probably had about enough. Next slide. Okay, here we have one of the earliest mentions I found of Crystal Lake Orchards, the predecessor of the western section of the future Highlands, Crystal Highlands Orchards. In 1910, some of the same Oak Park, Illinois residents that bought the lots and built the summer resort homes of Glen Eyrie also developed the land immediately to the north of Glen Eyrie as orchard and farmland. This article in January of 1910 reports the purchase of land and plans to clear and plant fruit trees. A Mr. William Betts is hired for the land clearing job. Next slide. 2 months later, Mr. Betts is reported to have a crew at work, and that Mr. Frank Kimball, president of the Crystal Lake Orchards and one of the Oak Park Glen Eyrie men, is pleased with the progress. Next slide. More details about the Chicago developers of Crystal Lake Orchards are provided in Gene Hillman's History of Glen Eyrie. Frank Kimball's daughter, Lois Kimball Jaycox, remembers that her father wanted to develop an orchard on the land behind the Glen Eyrie cottages. He did so in partnership with two other Oak Park men, Dr. William Gleason Willard and Charles H. Reeves, Jr., who's listed here as the secretary and treasurer of the Crystal Lake Orchards in 1911. I was unable to find a photo or much more information about Charles H. Reeves, Jr. However, there is quite a bit of information about the other two men. Next slide. Frank Kimball, president of the Crystal Lake Orchard at its inception, was a member of the Chicago Board of Trade and very active in the Congregational Church at national and at local levels. Next slide. Dr. William Gleason Willard, one of the key partners in the development of the Crystal Lake Orchard, was a prominent physician and an active member of this community. As many of you in this audience know, and some of you are descendants, Dr. Willard was very well known, and we're fortunate to have a lot of information about him in the Benzie Area Historical Society collections. Next slide. Here's another early reference to the Crystal Lake Orchards. It reports that by November 1910, 80 acres are ready for the plow, and in the spring of 1911, 7,500 fruit trees are planted. You can see by the details in this article, there's quite a lot of diversity of both types of fruit and specific varieties of fruit. Some of these varieties are familiar names today, and some not so much. And I wonder how many of the less well-known varieties are still grown in the northwestern Michigan area today. Next slide. I found this gem just a couple weeks ago when reviewing our photos for additional early orchard pictures. I expect the early orchardists tend to share and learn from each other, and that's how this Crystal Lake Orchard blueprint ended up in the Benzie Area Historical Society A.J. Rogers family collection. The different cherry, peach, pear, and apple varieties in this blueprint here match up with the article I showed you on the previous slide. So chances are very good. This is the blueprint for that initial planting of those 7,500 fruit trees in the Crystal Lake Orchards in the spring of 1911. Next slide. Photos of the early fruit trees planted in the Crystal Lake Orchards have yet to be found. Kept hoping I'd find some, but I didn't. But here's a photo of A.J. Rogers' neighboring orchard that kind of stand in as a representative. These are young fruit trees in recently cleared land. Next slide. Here's another one. You can see a windmill over to the left, presumably part of an irrigation system. Next slide. By 1913, that North Shore moraine had become known as the North Crystal Region, where much farmland had quickly developed. The early newspapers regularly reported on doings under the title North Crystal. The Reverend Harlow Mills, the very same man for whom this Mills Community House is named, wrote regular columns for the newspaper, including this one about the North Crystal Region. The Reverend Mills led the local Congregationalist Church here in Benzonia from 1896 to 1916, so he had a firsthand view of the area during the logging and early agricultural development period. Next slide. And he obviously loved the area. He talks at great length in many of his pastor's columns about how beautiful it is here. This one's interesting. It's from that same 1913 column. We find an early reference to the Crystal Lake Orchards and the comment that less than 3 years ago, these hills were a wilderness of stumps and trees and brush, and now there are 10 to 12,000 fruit trees. Now it happened pretty fast. Next slide. So this is the plat map from 1915, and you can see the changeover that's happening. You don't see as many, in fact, I don't think you see, oh, there's still an Empire Lumber. You don't see the lumber companies and the loggers, Homer Bailey, as much. You're starting to see, 200 acres of Crystal Lake Orchards, an additional Kimball and Willard Orchard property, which you see right here. So I outlined in yellow what becomes Crystal Highlands eventually. But you can start to see the orchards kind of forming. There was a chunk owned here by the German bank. Yeah, and part of this property of Henry Johnson's ultimately becomes Orchard. You can also see the parcel that becomes the Embayment Lakes from the Grand Traverse Regional Land Conservancy. And there's our W.W. Clark, the one I was never quite able to confirm was the same as the guy on the with the pile of logs and the horses. Next slide. So 9 years after the first planting of fruit trees on the logged and de-stumped land, here's an advertisement, of course, in an Oak Park, Illinois newspaper for Crystal Lake Orchard's apples. The three orchard pioneers, Frank Kimball, Dr. William Gleason Willard, and Charles H. Reeves Jr., are still leading the company. Now, I really couldn't quite resist researching the winter banana, an apple variety I had never heard of. Evidently, if you stick it in a bag for a few minutes, it smells like bananas. And while not common today, it's still around. I found a reference to it from Tandem Ciders in Sutton's Bay. They make a cider called Sunny Day, and it includes winter banana apples. I haven't gone and tried it out yet, but supposedly that's where some of today's winter banana apples are being used. I don't know if they were making cider out of them in Oak Park in 1920 or not. Next slide. By 1921, another Reverend Mills column wonders if people realize what a famous fruit region North Crystal is. He mentions that there are now 30,000 fruit trees in the adjoining properties of Crystal Lake Orchards, the Kimball and Willard Orchards, and the Rogers Orchards. He again mentions the beautiful views of Six Lakes, Sleeping Bear Point, and the Manitou Islands. I noticed over the many years of newspaper reports that the number of lakes visible from the highlands seems to vary between 5 and 7. I expect the variances are due to the exact location of the observer and the current level of tree growth. Next slide. In the earliest years of the Crystal Lake and Kimball and Willard orchards, the Glen Eyrie resort families supplied fruit picking labor. Jean Hillman's history is full of many such stories, like this one of Frank Kimball's daughter, Lois Jaycox, again, who shares that in those days, pickers were recruited from wherever possible. Next slide. Here's a photo that came into our collection just last year. It shows a Glen Eyrie picker crew. The young man on the left is William Dayton Willard, son of Dr. William Gleason Willard. Looks like they're picking cherries there. This is a really wonderful photo. Next slide. By the 1930 plat map, you can see the transition of ownership to William Dayton Willard. The former German banker is now by Anna Kimball, widow of Frank Kimball. Next slide. This information was generously shared by Carolyn Snow, daughter of Dayton Willard, who took over his father's orchards after being graduated from Michigan State College with a horticulture degree. He was initially well known for his turkey ranch while he waited for his cherry and apple trees to grow. Next slide. This really beautiful label was also shared by Carolyn Snow. Dayton Willard's Crystal Highlands orchards were well known for their fruit for many years. The graphic art on this fruit packing label shows Sleeping Bear Point, the Manitou Islands, Lake Michigan, and Long Lake in the background with the gorgeous orchards in the foreground. This one must have been a label specifically for cherry boxes. Both apples and cherries were grown in the Crystal Highlands orchards. I just love this. Next slide. By the 1957 plat map, you can clearly see the extent of the Crystal Highlands orchard land. After many successful years with fruit and farming, Dayton Willard sold this property in 1969, after which it became the Crystal Highland Owners Association and other subdivisions and farms. Next slide. Here's a copy of the warranty deed, which shows a new corporation, Crystal Highland Orchards, Inc., purchasing the property from William Dayton Willard and his wife. Next slide. Dayton Willard kept his house and the acres surrounding it on Highland Drive, just up from Crystal Drive, when he sold the orchard property. The early residents of the Crystal Highlands Owners Association and lots of other people were very familiar with Dayton Willard's gorgeous flowers. I personally have very clear memories of them when I would walk up the hill from Glen Eyrie to Crystal Highlands in the 1970s. According to his daughter Carolyn, he conducted tours in the summer and took orders for his dahlia bulbs. Next slide. The people with a vision of a new community in Crystal Highlands, the owners of Crystal Highland Orchard, Inc., were Jim and Eileen Kelly from the East Coast, and next slide, Marge and Jack French from here in Michigan. Their daughter is here with us today. Thank you, Pat. Next slide. And you probably noticed this map in a larger scale as you walked in the door. It's on the easel back there. This is a very early promotional map showing their ideas for building a residential community while managing privacy and ecological balance. The light green indicates potential single residential properties, and the eastern part of that map actually conforms very closely with the first part of the Crystal Highlands Owners Association development. So that would be over here on the far right. Sorry for those of you online, you're not seeing my laser pointer. So the dark green and white indicate potential recreation and conservation areas. The brown color shows opportunities for future development. Future development did happen. Some of those areas have been conserved with trails, and some ended up remaining agricultural. You can see there are many trails marked for hiking and horseback riding. Remember the horseback riding part. Next slide. I found this early newspaper advertisement amusing. It's very much in line with the vision detailed in the preceding promotional map. However, I think that while the quote, where you know your neighbors but don't see them very often, end quote, was meant, I'm sure, to emphasize the privacy aspect of the lots, comes off sounding a little antisocial. Fortunately, the Highlands community has been and continues to be very congenial, with many Highland-wide celebrations, something that has remained steady over the years. Preservation and conservation has also turned out to be a lasting theme, which I'll talk about more in a minute. Next slide. As the transition started from commercial orchard to residential development, Jim Kelly and Jack French's Crystal Highlands Orchard, Inc. hired Roland and Susan Koenig in 1971 to manage the property. Here they are with their son, Matt. The dog is Boomer. And the black and white cat Susan is holding is Paul. You can see a bit of, I think that might be one of the buildings that's still standing up there. Next slide. This picture shows a corner of the old house that was torn down in 1986 and a view of the field before Orchard Lane was built. If it wasn't so hazy, you could see the view of Lake Michigan and the bluffs and the islands in the background. I looked all over for a nice picture of that house before they tore it down, but couldn't find it. Best I could do was corners. Next slide. Here is a view after Highland Drive and Orchard Lane are built and before any of the houses on that side of the Highlands are constructed. You can see that quite a few fruit trees are still in place. Roland and Matt are on bicycles with Paul the cat trailing behind. I expect Susan was taking the picture, which is why there is an unattended bicycle also in the frame. If you look closely at the sign near the top of Orchard Lane, it says, "Welcome to Crystal Highlands." Next slide. Photos of the old farm buildings have proven elusive. This shows part of the barn that was on the property when it was purchased by Crystal Highlands Orchard, Inc. The horses, from left to right, are Ginger, Gemstone, and Valentine. The last two were my horses, who lived up here for a couple of years in the 1970s. I loved riding the Highlands trails and once rode all the way from Highlands down Cooper and Bukaloo roads to the Lake Michigan shore. Got caught in a nasty swamp along the way, as I recall. Horses weren't happy. Next slide. Later on, Jim Kelly built a beautiful new barn and bought a herd of cows known as Belted Galloways, a Scottish breed known for thriving in colder climates. All of us who were living in the Highlands at the time really enjoyed watching them, particularly the calves in the spring. I've heard from many other area residents that they also enjoyed driving up through the Highlands specifically to see the Oreo cows, as they were known. This photo popped up just last week in our Benzie Area Historical Society archive, and thank you to our archivist, Sherry Dundon, for bringing it to my attention. Next slide. Because they were so popular, here's another picture of the cows. Next slide. I promised to explain the significance of the photo on my title slide. The Crystal Highlands Owners Association was formed in 1975. The very first CHOA annual meeting was held on July 31st, 1976. Based on the people in this photo and Susan Koenig's memories, she concluded that this is a photo of either the first or the second annual meeting. So this was either 1976 or 1977. There again is a corner of the old house where some of the early meetings were held. Next slide. Remember all those references to beautiful views from the orchards from the 1910s onward? Here's a newspaper advertisement emphasizing the view of five lakes. It also illustrates that by 1975, the new county roads are in place along with utilities. Next slide. When the shift started from orchard to residential properties, there were two old tenant farmers' homes still standing on the east end of the property when it was sold in 1969. One of these houses was restored by Don and Sue Pine in the early 1970s, and Don lives there today and is with us today. This is the house in which Roland and Susan Koenig lived for a time, a house whose story was told in a poster displayed in the museum last year, which we've got in the back as well. So despite having been abandoned, the windows broken out and animal inhabitation, both the original tenant farmers' houses were sturdy, and both have been expanded into beautiful homes today. There are many graphic and entertaining stories about reclaiming these houses from the wildlife, which I won't go into today. Next slide. The first new house built in Crystal Highlands with construction started in 1972 may well have been the Neil and June Fuller house. Neil and June's son Larry says they bought the house in 1974 and named it Wind, Sand, and Stars after a famous book by a French pilot, as both his parents had been pilots in the 1940s. June Fuller served as secretary in the CHOA for many years, and I knew her during the time period I was on the board. This house is still in the Fuller family today, and it's on the east side of the Highlands just up Spring Valley from Crystal Lake. Next slide. The 1981 plat map is a nice snapshot showing the roads and development of the subdivisions. You can see Highland Drive and White Birch Trail, which were built in 1972. Point them out. White Birch Trail, this is Spring Valley, and then this is Highland Drive. And then Orchard Lane has not yet been paved. Next slide. This chart gives you an idea of how the Crystal Highlands Owners Association has grown over the years. The yellow bars show new construction and the orange the total. You can see in the 1970s that new construction is slightly less than the total because it counted those original two tenant farmers' houses. The total homes here represent only the Crystal Highlands Owners Association houses because we counted them all when we were putting together our history. If you count houses in the additional subdivisions of Long Lake Heights and Crystal Highlands Preserve and the scattering of houses on unplatted properties, the total today in the Highlands is probably closer to 50. Next slide. These photos are from Judith Meyer, daughter of Bob and Peg Hawes, who built their house in the Highlands in the 1980s and epitomized the outdoor culture developing in the Highlands, such as tennis, kayaking on Crystal Lake, and cross-country skiing on the trails. Bob was the property manager for the CHOA for a number of years, and I have many fond memories of building and maintaining trails with him and Peg. Next slide. When I mentioned parties at the beginning of this presentation, there's never a shortage of opportunities to socialize in Crystal Highlands. Over our first 50 years, we've had a fine variety of happy get-togethers, parties on the beach, in the recreation area, around a fire pit on a cold spring day, a toga party in the old foundational ruins. Don probably remembers that one. lots and lots of work parties for shared property maintenance, too. Even the pandemic couldn't keep us down. We moved our celebrations outdoors, and several of us formed the Pandemic Dog Posse, that met for daily walks around the Highlands, rain, snow, or shine. You can see my dog again up there in the middle. It was really difficult to select representative photos for this slide. There were literally hundreds to choose from. Pickleball, golfing, Christmas tree decorating, euchre, the list goes on. Next slide. In addition to community, Crystal Highlands has always been about the beauty of the area, the views of the forest, the old orchards, and the many lakes. This is a view of Crystal Lake from the end of Spring Valley Drive. All of those early descriptions of the orchard developed after the logging was done in the early 1900s mentioned the gorgeous views. All of the promotional material about the development of the Crystal Highland Orchard, Inc. emphasized the importance of preserving nature. Next slide. To bring you back to the present day, Long Lake Heights subdivision was created on 27 acres in the 1980s, and Crystal Highlands Preserve subdivision was created on 40 acres in the 1990s. Next slide. As the new subdivisions came along, removing many favorite trails, the discussion about conservation became more intense. In 1993, Crystal Highland Orchard, Inc. put a conservation easement in place with the Grand Traverse Regional Land Conservancy and then gifted that property to the Crystal Highlands Owners Association. This piece of property on the west end of the Highlands is known as the Bowl. I actually texted Susan Koenig last night because I couldn't remember why it was called the Bowl. According to her, it's called the Bowl because it's kind of an open depression area surrounded by higher ground and trees. Next slide. In 2004, the Crystal Highlands Owner Association itself was finally robust enough to purchase a 40-acre parcel on land contract from Crystal Highland Orchards, Inc. to preserve it in an undeveloped state. This property across the street from the CHOA recreation area along Highland Drive was initially referred to as the Back 40. At some point, I don't know when, we started calling it the North 40. The purchase was completed in 2024, and this land was also put under a conservation easement. Next slide. As you can see from this map, the CHOA now has approximately 66 acres protected with the Grand Traverse Regional Land Conservancy, which shares extensive property lines with their Embayment Lakes Preserve. So it's pretty well marked here. The blue areas are our conservation land. There's the Grand Traverse Regional Land Conservancy. And so we maintain quite a number of trails on that land today. Next slide. Here's a picture taken on the North 40 a year ago when we placed a bench commemorating our CHOA founders, Jim Kelly and Jack French. One of the conditions of our conservancy agreement is to maintain the open fields as well as the existing forest to encourage diversity of both plants and animals. Next slide. Out of concern for the protection and preservation of these natural areas, the CHOA worked with Dr. Linda Tamasma, hope I'm pronouncing that correctly, a certified forest and wildlife consultant, to understand more about what makes this property critical habitat and to develop a long-term land stewardship plan. The cover page of the resulting plan is a really nice aerial photo of the two pieces of land showing the mix of open meadow, wetlands, and forested uplands, as well as the two long property lines with the embayment lakes. You can see the bowl, and one labeled Highlands Tract is the one we call the North 40. You can see a tiny bit of Rush Lake in the upper right-hand corner. And I'm not sure, but maybe a hint of Long Lake at the very top on the left-hand side. The CHOA has also received grants from the Natural Resources Conservation Service to support removal of invasive species and replant with native wildflowers, shrubs, and trees. Next slide. As part of the land stewardship plan, the CHOA members have been on a several-year mission to replant a section of the North 40 known as the Ghost Forest, where a stand of Douglas fir trees have died and started to be overrun with invasive honeysuckle and garlic mustard. Partnering with the Benzie Conservation District, taking advantage of their expertise and their seedling sales, CHOA started a process of replanting this area in the spring of 2019. Since then, nearly 200 trees have been planted and quite a lot of honeysuckle and garlic mustard removed. This is a photo of one of our most dedicated gardeners, Andrea Grix, with a thriving tulip poplar tree. Now we can go to the next slide. And my mama bluebird here. We've got two bluebird boxes that we put in our CHOA recreation area just a couple of years ago. We've had a couple families already. And the next slide is a wood duck box in a spot we call the Frog Pond in the North 40. While no wood ducks have been spotted in it yet, we did have a family of common mergansers last spring. Next slide. Here's a picture of our big 50th anniversary event hosted last July by one of our families. Personally, having been around Crystal Highlands since the 1970s, I continue to be grateful for how our neighborhood has grown and the new members that have joined us. Next slide. This is a drone photo taken by one of my nephews 4 years ago. You can see on the left our neighboring orchard that developed by the A.J. Rogers family in the 1910s and the source of all those lovely early orchard photos. Moving to the right, you can see the east side of the CHOA with a glimpse of white birch trail, kind of here. And then this valley is the steep hill going down Spring Valley Road to Crystal Lake. And then up here is the Crystal Highlands Preserve subdevelopment. And as you move over to the right, you can see the west end of the Highlands, a little glimpse of Long Lake. Of course, Crystal Lake looking marvelous in the background there. And I think if you squint just a little bit, you can kind of see Lake Michigan along the horizon. So there you have it, glacial moraines to logging, orchards to communities. I want to thank my Benzie Area Historical Society colleagues for all of their help.
1: You've been listening to The History of Crystal Highlands, part of the Benzie Area Historical Society's Benzonia Academy Lecture Series. Tune in at the same time next week to learn more about the history of Benzie County. This is WUWU.
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4: Join Woo Woo for Backyard Blues and Barbecue with Steve Arby on Sunday, July 12th from 4 to 7 p.m. Steve Arby began his career playing the Chicago blues circuit during the 70s. And during that period, he shared the stage with many of the legendary blues masters from the Windy City. Steve is a fixture at major blues festivals and nightclubs throughout the South, Europe, and the Caribbean, and is considered by many to be one of the top cigar box players in the world today.
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age 75, approximately 5 out of every 6 adults is living with at least one chronic health condition. Unfortunately, the last 20% or more of our lives are spent sick because of our lifestyle choices. And by age 75, more than 80% of adults are living with at least one metabolic condition, such as high blood pressure, heart disease, diabetes. But we can change this. This does not have to be someone's destiny.

Hello and welcome to Aging Matters, a program featuring aging-related topics of interest to older adults and their families. I'm Cheryl Beversdorf, your host. According to the CDC's National Diabetes Statistics Report, 3 out of 4 Americans age 65 and older, and nearly 2 out of 3 ages 45 to 64, are living with diagnosed or undiagnosed diabetes. Many have complications of the disease involving other health conditions, reduced functional status, and higher mortality. Today, my guest is Jacinda Shapiro, a registered nurse and certified diabetes care and education specialist. Jacinda will talk about all aspects of

0: Diabetes is actually a group of conditions where blood sugar levels become too high because the body either isn't making enough insulin or it can't use the insulin it's making effectively. There are two main forms that impact how much insulin the pancreas makes. This is type 1 diabetes and also LADA, sometimes referred to as type 1.5. This is latent autoimmune diabetes in adults. In these conditions, the immune system mistakenly attacks insulin-producing beta cells that are in the pancreas, resulting in little to no insulin production. There's gestational diabetes, which occurs during pregnancy, and this does increase a woman's risk for developing type 2 diabetes later on. But for the main focus of our conversation today, we're going to talk about pre-diabetes and type 2 diabetes, which by far are the most common forms. Pre-diabetes is a very serious metabolic condition. It's not just a warning sign for type 2 diabetes. By the time someone is diagnosed with pre-diabetes, the pancreas is working overtime to produce insulin to keep blood sugars in normal range. About 40% of the adult population has pre-diabetes, and of course, that number increases as we get older. When that system is impaired, and it's most often due to lifestyle choices, sugar remains high in the blood, and over time, that damages blood vessels. In fact, it can damage all organs, negatively impacting the entire body.
1: Jacinda, you mentioned sugar. We've been told for decades that sugar causes diabetes. Is that fact or fiction?
0: That's fiction. We now understand the disease process much differently. Type 2 diabetes develops because of insulin resistance. And the major driver of insulin resistance occurs when excess dietary fat accumulates in tissues that are designed to stay lean. This includes our liver, our muscle, and our pancreas. The sugar does not cause diabetes. Fat does, and specifically saturated fat. We've actually been able to see this with MRI imaging. As fat begins to accumulate inside organs from our food choices over time, insulin can no longer do its job effectively. Think of insulin as a key, and it gets signaled when we eat to open up the door of our cells to allow all sugar, also known as glucose, in. But when we eat a lot of fat, it gums up that lock, and insulin cannot open the door. Sugar isn't the problem. The body's primary fuel is actually sugar, and insulin isn't the problem. The root cause is too much fat, and specifically saturated fat. Most of those living with type 2 diabetes will require insulin after 10 years because the root cause of the disease is never addressed with medications. We are only treating symptoms with diabetes medications.
1: It sounds like what you're saying is that type 2 diabetes is preventable. And if so, can it be reversible in some people through these lifestyle changes?
0: Yes, type 2 diabetes is almost always preventable. Most of the time, it is caused from our lifestyle choices on the end of our forks that are too high in saturated fat and too low in fiber, and the fact we're not moving enough. That's exactly what happens when we manage those living with type 2 diabetes. High blood sugar is the symptom. Excess fat is actually causing the disease. And if we focus on only lowering the blood sugar without improving insulin sensitivity by reducing fat, we're treating the symptom instead of the cause. As fat is cleared from the liver, the muscle, and the pancreas through healthy lifestyle choices, meaning fat down and our dietary fiber up, insulin sensitivity improves and blood sugars come down is preventable. If we identify it early and address the underlying causes, we can significantly reduce the risk of it progressing to type 2 and much of the long-term damage that follows.
1: Tell us, in terms of the clients that you see, why is diabetes more likely to affect older adults?
0: The risk of diabetes significantly increases as we age. By age 65, as you said, one in three adults have

0: diabetes. 2 in 3 have prediabetes, but 80% of the people who have prediabetes do not know it. And unfortunately, many people think prediabetes is harmless because they haven't crossed that threshold over to type 2 diabetes. Metabolic damage has already started, and it's the same process that eventually leads to heart disease, kidney disease, fatty liver disease, nerve damage, and other complications that often begin years before the diagnosis of type 2 diabetes. And diabetes is a leading cause of death, but we don't really die from diabetes. We die from complications like heart disease, which is our number one killer globally, or liver failure. Unfortunately, the last 20% or more of our lives are spent sick because of our lifestyle choices. And by age 75, more than 80% of adults are living with at least one metabolic condition, such as high blood pressure, heart disease, diabetes. But we can change this. This does not have to be someone's destiny.
1: And since, sadly, sometimes older adults do have other chronic symptoms due to other issues that they're dealing with, health issues, talk about the common symptoms of diabetes. If people should start worrying about the fact that they might have diabetes, what should they be looking for?
0: Well, some of the most common signs are when we're thirsty, when we're urinating a lot, being tired and fatigued, having visual changes or blurred vision, increased hunger, and any unexplained weight change, whether up or down. When people get sick frequently or they don't heal quickly, tingling, numbness in hands and feet, these are all signs of diabetes.
1: Do you hear from the folks that you see that they think, oh, well, this is just a common form of aging. I'm getting old, and so I expect to have this. Is that sometimes the case, that these symptoms that you just described can be mistaken for just normal aging or some other condition that an older adult might have?
0: Yes, many diabetes symptoms develop gradually and are often mistaken for normal aging. You know, for example, being tired or fatigued or having to urinate a lot or throughout the night or having visual changes are commonly attributed to getting older rather than blood sugar dysregulation. And because of this overlap, diabetes and prediabetes can go undiagnosed for years without routine screening.
1: Tell us about tests which are used to diagnose diabetes that our listeners need to know to assess metabolic health and the potential for reversal. What should folks know in terms of there might be a cure, there might be help for me?
0: Well, the test to diagnose diabetes is called an A1C, which assesses blood sugars over a 2 to 3 month period, fasting blood glucose, and also oral glucose tolerance tests. But the two that are the most common that most physicians are using to diagnose diabetes is A1C and fasting insulin level. If someone's A1C is 6.5 or higher, this confirms diabetes. While if it's between 5.7 and 6.4, this confirms prediabetes. It's important people understand what their A1C is and what a normal, healthy A1C is. It's more important than knowing your weight. A fasting blood sugar above 126 milligrams per deciliter, 126 or higher, it indicates diabetes. And if that fasting blood sugar is between 100 and 125, that indicates prediabetes. It's also important to understand that an A1C of 5.6, which is considered normal, is not optimal because diabetes doesn't develop overnight. It's gradual, and most people live with prediabetes for 10 plus years. For myself, when I work with people, I want the big picture because we're not just trying to reverse insulin resistance for those living with type 2 diabetes, but most health conditions go hand in hand. Undesirables love to hang out with one another. So people who live with diabetes often have heart disease. They have high cholesterol or high blood pressure as well. The first thing I want to know is, how much insulin is someone's beta cells producing and how insulin resistant is somebody. And if someone has type 2 diabetes, what's the likelihood that they could actually reverse it? So along with an A1C, I check a fasting insulin level and a C-peptide level. These give insight into how hard the pancreas is having to work and how much insulin the body is actually producing. This also helps to make sure that we have the right diagnosis. Because as I said earlier, we have rising diagnoses of type 1 diabetes in people who are older. And 75% of people who are older who are diagnosed with type 1 diabetes are first misdiagnosed with type 2 diabetes. And then when we look at the cardiovascular impact and inflammatory markers, it's really important to get a baseline and continue to track a lipid profile, which means someone's total cholesterol, their LDL, their triglycerides, and some genetic markers that can be impacted through lifestyle, which is ApoB and LP little a. In fact, ApoB is now recognized as the most important indicator, more important than LDL, at someone's risk of having a heart attack or stroke. And C-reactive protein, which provides information on inflammation going on inside the body. In fact, the new guidelines are when lipid panels are done that we are doing CRPs as well.
1: And I believe these are all blood tests, correct?
0: Yes, these are all blood tests. Everything I mentioned were blood tests.
1: Obviously, those would need to be ordered by a physician, either your primary care doc, or in your case, I'm assuming that perhaps you could order those tests as well. And is that a part of blood sugar monitoring? Because obviously you're expanding beyond blood sugar, but I just wanted to make sure our listeners understand what they do on a regular basis in terms of making sure that their insulin levels are okay versus when they go to the doctor and get these tests that you're talking about. Just wanted to clarify that.
0: Most of these tests, like a lipid panel, these should be done with, you know, annual tracking. And most of the lab work is actually done before a doctor is ever going to recommend blood sugar monitoring, having their patients check their blood sugars at home.
1: Many of the tests that you're talking about were things that would be blood work. But yes, kind of segueing into blood sugar monitoring, what does that look like? Is that something that someone wears a monitor on their arm or does something at home? Give us a little bit of information about what that would look like. And again, in terms of blood sugar monitoring, are there certain kind of monitors now that are different than it used to be? What should we know?
0: Well, first, most people don't begin to track blood sugars at home unless there's a reason why. If we have normal blood sugars, there's no need to be checking our blood sugars at home. But typically, something gets caught on lab work that a physician or a nurse practitioner or a physician's assistant finds. And blood sugar monitoring can be really important because for those who have prediabetes or type 2 diabetes, it can help them to understand how their food, how they move, how they sleep, stress, and how medications all impact their blood sugars. It provides feedback. So instead of guessing if your choices are negatively or positively impacting your blood sugars, so people can learn patterns and have informed decisions on their care. For people who are insulin dependent, it's essential for safety. It helps to prevent low and high blood sugars as well. You can now pick up, besides doing a finger stick through a blood glucose meter, you do not need a prescription for that. You can pick those up at any pharmacy. It's important to understand that you know what you're looking for as well. We want to be checking our fasting blood sugars first thing in the morning. And best is to actually have fasting blood sugars under 90 in the morning. Our first goal when we're working with people who have prediabetes or type 2 diabetes is to get that number under 100. There's also continuous glucose monitors where It monitors blood sugars 24/7 in real time with alerts. Most of these have to be ordered by your doctor, but there are some now that are over the counter that people can use. But again, it's really important you know what you're looking at and you know what a normal blood sugar is. Our blood sugars should wax and wane through the day, but they should stay within normal limits.
1: And so if someone does a finger stick, then do they put it in this monitor and then that's how they get the reading? I just want to make sure people understand, what do these monitors look like? If I went into the drugstore, what would I be looking for? And I'm also concerned, should I do it myself or might my caregiver need to do that monitoring for me?
0: First, it's important not everyone needs to be checking their blood sugar in the morning. So if something has been caught through your primary care visit that you have elevated blood sugars, your doctor may recommend that you check them at home. You can ask for guidance from a pharmacist at any pharmacy. They're small. You have little lancets that you actually poke your fingers with. Most people can check their own blood sugars. They don't necessarily need a caregiver to do this. And you actually take a little bit of blood. It's not that painful to actually poke your finger. And you squeeze out a little drop of blood onto a strip, and it gives you a blood sugar reading. Now, depending on your healthcare provider, they may ask that you write this number down first thing in the morning, but they may also ask that you check your blood sugar before you eat. They may ask that you check your blood sugar 2 to 3 hours after you get done eating. They may ask that you check your blood sugar right before you go to bed, because this can help to determine if you need medication or how you're progressing through lifestyle changes as well. It gives a lot more information so the doctor and you can also work as a team together. For people who can't check their blood sugars, if they have a loved one, anyone can help to perform this test. The continuous glucose monitors, I have people of all ages and even people with different disabilities. I have people who have Downs and autism and people who are also in assisted living conditions wearing them as well. Often their caretakers assist in making sure that they're managed correctly, but they have become quite the mainstay for managing diabetes. Again, if someone requires a continuous glucose monitor, this is usually someone with type 2 diabetes, usually someone on medication, and this is usually being prescribed by your doctor. And as of this year, the recommendations for diabetes is that anyone taking insulin, we should have them on a continuous glucose monitor. And the recommendations now are that they are using an insulin pump if they are using insulin.
1: Okay. Earlier in the interview, you talked a little bit about health complications. So I'd like to turn back to that to emphasize the importance of why we need to be monitoring our sugar levels. So first of all, help us understand, why do people living with diabetes develop health complications over time?
0: Recently, I was at a medical conference where a physician said, essentially, we have one disease with different symptoms. And why? We are one vascular tree, a single interconnected network of blood vessels. We, in fact, have over 50,000 miles of blood vessels running through our body, and if stretched out end to end, it would wrap around the world a minimum of 2.5 times. So over time, high blood sugars from diabetes can damage the entire network. Chronic elevated blood sugars damage the lining of the blood vessels and the nerves that supply oxygen and nutrients to every part of the body, including the eyes. And this is why diabetes is the leading cause of blindness. It impacts our kidneys that filter all of our toxins out of our body. It's why we can end up with nerve damage. You know, imagine the blood is flowing at a certain rate. And when blood sugars are high, the blood becomes very thick and tenacious. And our blood has red blood cells that carry oxygen throughout the whole body. It'll start offloading oxygen before it makes it to the small vessels behind the eye and or at the bottom of the feet or inside the kidneys or inside the brain. So it'll start offloading oxygen before it can even make it to those tissues. And when blood sugars are high, red blood cells change shape. They become rigid. So then they can't even make it into these vessels. And if we can't get oxygen and nutrients throughout our body, this is what causes complications from diabetes. As I mentioned earlier, we don't really die from diabetes. We die from complications from diabetes. And that first complication is heart disease. Up to 80% of people living with diabetes will die from heart disease. But yet, heart disease is preventable and it is reversible. And it comes from the same root cause that type 2 diabetes does. And then secondary, we can end up with kidney disease. But again, most people with kidney disease don't die from kidney disease. They die from heart disease. MAFLD, which is called metabolic associated fatty liver disease, it used to be called non-alcoholic fatty liver disease, is the leading cause of liver failure. It's important to understand that if you have type 2 diabetes, you have a degree of fatty liver disease because fat first begins to develop and build up inside the liver before you develop type 2 diabetes. And then our extremities, when we have numbness and tingling in our hands and feet, again, this is because we've impacted our very important blood vessels that carry our nutrients and our oxygen throughout our body.
1: So what I'm hearing you say then, given these complications, that daily lifestyle choices may prevent these complications. Would you agree?
0: All complications are due to our choices. Daily choices around our food quality, how we move, how we sleep, stress. Stress impacts our blood sugars and our inflammatory process. Substance use, drinking alcohol or smoking, directly influence blood sugar levels. They influence our blood pressure, our cholesterol levels. And food is never neutral. It is either promoting health or it harms our health. And the consistency of lifestyle interventions can dramatically reduce the risk of complications, prevent progression, and sometimes help people to reverse chronic disease.
1: You've been mentioning blood pressure very often, and certainly it is something that is worrisome because oftentimes people don't take their blood pressure, they don't know what it is. But tell us again why it's important, not only in terms of monitoring the blood sugar, but monitoring blood pressure as well, especially, of course, for people living with diabetes. What's a normal level? Is there a range in which a person with diabetes should stay as far as their blood pressure levels are concerned?
0: Yeah, well, this again is really important because heart disease remains the number one cause of death globally. And in people living with diabetes, accounts for 2 out of every 3 deaths. It is the most important modifiable health condition that's associated for death from any cause, meaning high blood pressure is what leads to most reasons of why we die. But yet high blood pressure is not a normal part of aging. It is largely a lifestyle, diet-driven condition. A normal blood pressure optimally is 120 over 70, and that systolic number is the top, diastolic is the bottom. But the goal is to make sure people stay top number under 130, bottom number under 80. But optimally, it is 120 over 70. We see in rural communities and in places that are called blue zones, where people live very healthy, long life without medication, without disease, we actually see in these communities that when we're young, our blood pressure is very low. When we go through hormonal changes, it ticks up a little bit. But as we get older again in healthy communities, it goes right back down again. We don't see this in westernized countries. And it is driven by too much sodium, too much fat, and we stop moving.
1: Well, and I want to talk more with you about those dietary things in a moment, because I know you're a strong proponent of talking about foods. But I did want you to share about cholesterol. What are those numbers that people need to be mindful of in terms of monitoring?
0: It is best that a total cholesterol, now you'll see on lab work where it says under 200, but we know, and you will see cardiologists making sure that total cholesterol gets under 150. We also see this happen naturally in people who live in blue zones as well. An LDL is best under 70. You will see lab work where it says under 100, but the rate of heart attack or stroke substantially is reduced when it's under 70, and even best when the LDL is under 50. But it's important to understand about cholesterol. Blood sugar, blood pressure, and cholesterol are not separate issues. They are all interconnected drivers of damage within the same system. And also the new marker of ApoB, which many people are now tracking, that blood work that is like the LDL, which indicates one's risk of having a heart attack or stroke. These numbers are elevated. That is driven by insulin resistance. It's driven by too much saturated fat in our diet. And when all three of these are elevated, meaning someone has a high blood sugar, they have high blood pressure, or they have a high cholesterol, the risk of having a heart attack, stroke, kidney failure, liver failure, or vision loss rise dramatically. These are complications that people die from who are living with diabetes. And again, the most powerful part is that the same lifestyle strategies, a whole food, plant predominant diet, moving daily, getting restful sleep, stress management, and social connections improve all three of these markers at once. We are not treating isolated numbers. We are supporting one integrated vascular system.
1: You mentioned smoking, and I just want you to verify again why smoking is particularly harmful for people living with diabetes.
0: Well, first, it's important to understand that smoking is harmful for everyone. If you're living with diabetes, it just adds kindling to the fire. So it triggers insulin resistance. It actually prevents insulin from doing its job. So sugars get trapped in the blood. Cigarettes contain over 7,000 toxic chemicals. They destroy tissue. They restrict blood flow, meaning preventing the blood vessels from dilating and getting all the oxygen and nutrients throughout your body. It directly causes most lung cancers, chronic obstructive pulmonary disease. It rapidly damages blood vessels, leading to heart attacks and strokes. And of course, having diabetes substantially increases your risk of having a heart attack. It also compromises our immune system. And the nicotine is what actually constricts arteries, destroying our vascular tree. So quitting smoking is one of the best health decisions anyone can make living with diabetes or even not living with diabetes. And it should come before dietary changes.
1: You've been talking a lot about the clinical aspects and the physiological aspects, but talk a little bit, Jacinda, about the mental health and emotional well-being. The fact that one has to monitor their blood sugar and some of the other aspects that you've already been talking about, can that wear people down in terms of their mental health and emotional well-being, these folks who are living with diabetes?
0: Oh, of course. This is a really important subject. Health is not just physical health, it's mental health too. And living with diabetes can be emotionally and mentally demanding. The daily demands around monitoring blood sugars, managing food choices, medications, and the fear of complications can contribute to diabetes stress, anxiety, and depression. The emotional burden is real, and it can significantly affect both the quality of life and also blood sugar control. What's important to understand is that this connection goes both ways. Mental health and metabolic health are deeply intertwined. Chronic stress and depression can actually worsen blood sugar control through hormonal pathways like increasing cortisol and adrenaline, while unstable blood sugars can also negatively impact mood, energy, and cognitive function. There is a strong connection between the gut and brain and microbes that live inside of our gut. We haven't talked about this, but some of your viewers may have heard of the gut microbiome and some may have not. But we are actually more microbe than we are human cells. And the majority of the microbes are bacteria. And 70% of them live in our gut, and they do amazing things. They regulate our blood sugars. They regulate our blood pressure. They regulate our lipids. And by the way, they only eat plants. It is specifically the fiber from plants. And when they are properly fed, they also make most of our neurotransmitters like serotonin, that happy hormone. They actually make 95% of it, and it gets taken up through the vagus nerve and immune system and different metabolic pathways. The gut-brain connection is very real. What we eat directly influences the gut microbiome, and this directly impacts our ability to manage stress, anxiety, and help to regulate depression as well. When the microbiome is deprived of fiber, our ancestors ate over 100 grams of fiber a day. And unfortunately, the average adult today is only eating 15 grams of fiber a day. We lose diversity of these invisible allies, these life-promoting microbes, which can negatively impact our well-being as well. But again, ultimately, we are not dealing with separate systems. This is one interconnected network. The brain, gut, heart, our pancreas is all working as one vascular tree, one metabolic system. And when we support one part of it, we support the whole person, including mental health.
1: You've been mentioning a plant-based diet. So let's talk about that, because I think sometimes people get a little concerned. Ooh, you know, what is plant-based? Does that mean I'm going to have to eat leaves? Am I going to become a tree hugger or whatever? And they think that somehow they're just going to have to totally change their diet. So what do you recommend in terms of a plant-based diet? And might that then impact the need for medications? What should folks that are listening who might have diabetes or pre-diabetes, what should they know about this plant-forward eating pattern that you very much advocate for?
0: Well, it is important to understand that every medical association actually recommends a plant-based diet. It is recommended through endocrinology, cardiology, and in fact, it is part of the guidelines for kidney disease as well. Our number one nutritional deficiency is fiber. I do think it is important that we meet all of our patients where they are. So we don't want to become overwhelmed. We actually want to think about abundance. But what we put in our mouth directly impacts our health. We are what we eat, and we can't change that. But we can change what's on the end of our fork. And we can also do it in a way that's sustainable, that doesn't stress us out. We need to start where we are, and we need to start adding plants to our plate. And so what does a plant-based diet look like? It looks like a diet that is abundant, full of fruits and vegetables, intact grains. And when I talk intact grains, it doesn't mean white rice or our packaged food that, you know, comes as that grain. I'm talking intact grains, brown rice, wild rice, farro kamut, oatmeal, barley. There are tons of whole intact grains. It's important to understand that not eating grains is actually a risk factor for developing diabetes. And we want to be consuming legumes, and legumes are lentils, beans, and peas. In fact, this is one food group that is universal in all blue zones and has been proven to extend healthy years lived. We want to be packing our plate with more plants. There is a doctor by the name of Dr. Michael Greger who has a great handout called The Daily Dozen. He wants to think about adding, not taking away. If we start thinking about what we can't have, it actually works against us. Our limbic system is always listening. And when we think about anxiety and stress, when we have more anxiety and stress, we end up doing the opposite of what we should be doing to promote our health. So we want to think of things in abundance and just add There are lots of plants we may not be eating, and we could go to the grocery store and think to ourselves, we should be eating the rainbow. So look in your cart and think to yourself, am I eating something purple this week? And if you don't have anything purple, go find it in the produce section. Just think about adding one thing at a time. We know every single addition of a plant food, a vegetable, a piece of fruit, a bean improves your health and decreases your risk of chronic disease.
1: Jacinda, would plant-based discourage, for example, like fish or chicken or any other kind of protein, or should the protein really only be coming from plants? What do you recommend for people with diabetes insofar as protein?
0: No one's missing protein unless they don't eat enough. It's very important to understand that only plants and fungi can make the 9 essential amino acids. Animals, cows, chicken, fish cannot make essential amino acids. The original protein actually comes from plants, and protein deficiencies are a real thing. It is called starvation. It's called kwashiorkor, and it happens to people as we get older because we're lonely and maybe we don't eat as much. And if you don't eat enough, you can end up with a protein deficiency. But if you eat enough, and if you were to only eat wheat bread, and you ate, let's say, 1,500 calories of wheat bread, you would get double the amount of protein that you need. And we're always concerned about protein and people as they get older. And it's really around the fact that they're not eating enough. And we want to make sure that people are eating enough. And this goes back to social connections as being an aspect of our health as well. Your protein source matters. Plant proteins reverse disease, they prevent disease, and they reduce inflammation. So I don't want people to get taken away with thinking that this is an all or nothing. We want to start adding to the plate. But all animal protein, you got to think about the package, increases inflammatory markers. There isn't an animal protein source that doesn't. Animal protein, all of them contain cholesterol. Your body makes all the cholesterol you need. You don't need to consume it. They are all high in saturated fat, including fish, including chicken. What we're trying to do is reduce that. So instead of thinking about taking away, again, I want to go back to adding things on the plate. So if we start to shift on higher protein plant foods, like beans, lentils, peas, we start to push out some of the things that have no fiber. Understand animal proteins have zero fiber. That is the number one nutritional deficiency. That's what feeds your gut microbes that also regulate your blood pressure, your cholesterol, your blood sugars by 4 different pathways as well. So we want to think about just adding to the plate to displace the things that are harming us. And that's where the focus should be, is on the positive spin on this.
1: What would be your recommendations then for like yogurt or cheese or ice cream or cottage cheese? Is that something that's a no-no or in moderation? What would you suggest?
0: Moderation is a myth. If things harm us, eating smaller amounts of them harm us. It just takes longer when we eat smaller quantities of them. It's important to understand that dairy is the number one source of saturated fat. So in eating anything that's refined, like ice cream, again, we are what we eat. I think it's important, though, that we don't get so caught up on things. We're just trying to make one little change at a time. Dairy is one of the first things I take people off of because it is the driver of type 2 diabetes. Dairy contains no fiber. It is high in saturated fat, and most dairy is high in sodium. Cheese is loaded with sodium, and added sodium in your diet increases your blood pressure, and that's your number one modifiable risk factor from dying of a heart attack or stroke.
1: The final thing that I would like to hear is sugar. Obviously, we all have a sweet tooth, and we don't want to give up sugar completely if we have diabetes. What do you suggest in terms of snacks or just a little something? What do you share with the people that you educate every day?
0: Well, I think it's important to understand why we choose some of the foods that we do. Over 75% of the food in our grocery stores now is ultra processed. You know, I remember in the early 70s when my mom would not feel like cooking. And so she would send me down for my TV dinner. This is when convenience food came out. I would pick out my Salisbury steak and my brownie for my TV dinner. Processed foods now make up most of the calories people consume. This is by far the biggest driver of chronic disease. And this is not by accident. This is by design. Food companies know it. They hire scientists and doctors. If you have fat, salt, and sugar, and you have at least two of them combined in the right way, it stimulates areas of our brain that light up the same way drugs do. And we want more, and we can't stop eating it. And they have hijacked our brains. And so they have reprogrammed what should naturally taste sweet to us. So I think putting anything in our body that harms us still harms us. And there is lots of ways that we can find food that is natural, that stimulates those same sensors, but heals our body. You know, we can make ice cream out of just blending up bananas and freezing it, you know, or any frozen fruit. I don't know anyone who's perfect. When I became plant-based, I did this. My late husband was a physician, and we had the green egg and the barbecue, and our middle child was diagnosed with failure to thrive, and we couldn't control his asthma. By 30, I had high blood pressure, I had high cholesterol, I had lupus, and by 40, I had precancerous bowel polyps. A friend of ours, a physician, told us to read the China study, and overnight, you know, we changed our diet. I reversed my lupus. So this became my labor of love moving forward. What we put in our body can either increase inflammation or decrease it. What did I love most? I loved dairy. I can guarantee dairy is what drove my autoimmune disease. And so what did I love most was ice cream. So every once in a while, I don't keep it in the house. It's rule number one, because if I don't keep it in the house, I don't have to worry about willpower. It's just not here. I keep fruit in the house, so I don't have to worry about willpower. And if I want it, I have to make myself leave the home to go get it. But I do find if I go out to have something that's not healthy for me, I tend to want it because that highly processed, refined sugars that are not good for your body, high fats that are not good for your body, will trigger you to want more of it. And you don't know how to stop eating it either. If you have a big bowl of broccoli, you will stop when you're full. If you have a big bowl of ice cream and that tub is still in your freezer, you'll go, oh, just a little bit more. So you'll go back for just a little bit more. So I think trying to reprogram our brain to what real food is, because also it is important to know that children born from 2000 on are not expected to live a longer life than their parents. And we are all role models for our children and our grandchildren. I want my children, my grandchildren, to remember some of the lifestyle choices I'm teaching them. And I know from my own work, at any age, anyone can improve their health. So I want us to go back to how we're designed to eat, to look for food that can heal us for our sweets, which include making what's called nice cream.
1: Food is so connected with social activities as well. And so speak a little bit more about social connection and support from friends or family that influences diabetes outcomes and long-term health. Is there really an awareness of no matter if everybody is having cake and ice cream, you're going to have something that's healthy? How do people handle that, both, as I said, social in terms of social engagement and even the attitudes of family members or care partners towards people with diabetes? Because it's hard when you're the only one who's eating something with fiber and everybody else is eating processed foods. How do you instruct your clients about how they can address this issue?
0: The social connection is so important. We are wired to be social creatures. And often social connection is often overlooked, but it's actually a pillar of health. It's one of the pillars through the American College of Lifestyle Medicine. And when we are missing these social connections, it negatively impacts our health. Even if we are eating well and exercising every day, not socially connecting, the body interprets as stress. But unfortunately, almost everything we do is around food. And we need to start to shift as a society about how we connect. I think about every time a friend calls me and says they want to get together, they never say, hey, let's just go for a walk on the beach. Or they're like, where do you want to go to eat? You know, it's always around food, right? And that's not going to change, but our perspectives about what we should be eating and how we eat, we can start to shift. You know, humans have shifted through the centuries, and we want to make health a family journey. As we start to make changes, this is the hardest area to make changes. And in the beginning, maybe we just focus on the things we can control at home. And then as we become more confident, we begin to make those changes later in life. I can tell you now, I make no compromises in my health being out at social connections. I don't miss out on them for anything. But I think about like going to see the movies. When my kids were young, what'd we do? We got tons of soda and popcorn and candy. We now come with nothing, but yet we're still going out to do things. When it comes to connecting with our family, we first model things. I think it's important that we don't also try to shove down someone else's throat something else that we're learning and we're doing for ourselves. We are the best example by just living it, and people become curious and it doesn't stop us. So if you're at a birthday party and you're learning new lifestyle practices, that piece of cake or one meal is not what harms us. It's just not. It's the repeat that happens over and over again. But I can guarantee you, as people shift towards healthier practices, we want to stay there with healthier practices most of the time. But diabetes should never be viewed as an individual burden. We should see this as a family journey. And when there is enough support, we see that healthy behaviors, we adhere to them better. We have improved emotional resiliency, and it all positively improves our blood sugars. I have a patient who has a couple of grandkids, and at first he would take his grandkids out to a restaurant that promotes disease. And as I said, children are some of the fastest growing rates of chronic disease that we see now. We have type 2 diabetes, we have heart disease in children. A child with high blood pressure will take on average 19 years off of their life expectancy. So we now have a shift in his practices. Now his time with his grandchildren are spent going to the store. And I said, are you eating something purple? You know, eat the rainbow. He allows them to go pick something from the produce section that they want to eat, a color that they want to consume. They go home and part of their time is cooking in the kitchen together. Health is a family journey.
1: Are there certain instances where medications might still be necessary for people with type 2 diabetes?
0: I am certainly not anti-medication. First, anyone living with insulin-dependent diabetes requires insulin, without a doubt. And unfortunately, we are seeing higher rates of insulin-dependent diabetes. This is another reason why I always want to check a C-peptide level and assess where someone may be misdiagnosed to make sure that they're getting the right medication that they need. Also, when people have been living with diabetes for a long time, and if we destroy enough of the beta cells, which happens, most people living with type 2 diabetes for 10 plus years will actually need medication. And that's very appropriate. Now, my focus on helping people who are living with forms of diabetes or living with heart disease is to only take medication that is necessary, try to change their lifestyle practices so they take the least amount or no medication. I have worked with many people who have completely come off of all medication, including cholesterol-lowering medications, blood pressure medication, and blood sugar medication as well. I am not here to tell anyone what to do. I am here to provide education and guidance and support. This should be a self-choice. And if someone doesn't want to make choices, then one's healthcare provider can help them with different medications. We have more and more medications coming onto the market to help them manage their diabetes. But it is important to understand that we have more medications today for diabetes and heart disease than we ever have before, but we haven't flattened the curve. Heart disease and diabetes continues to trend up because medications don't address the root cause. But again, this needs to be a personal choice. And if someone loses some of their ability to make insulin, but they want to make lifestyle changes, medication should be very appropriate. And I want people to think of it like wearing glasses. Like, I would not wear glasses if I need it to see and I need some medication to be healthy, then that's appropriate. But if we can prevent diabetes, if we can reach it early so we need less, because medications and supplements don't come without harm. We sometimes just move on the plate something else that may harm us from them. So less is better.
1: Any trusted resources that you recommend for diabetes prevention or insulin resistance, lifestyle-based approaches? You've talked about so much today.
0: I come from a medical background and I use evidence-based medicine. So there is a number now of trusted science-based resources available for your listeners to learn more about how to prevent diabetes, how to reverse insulin resistance, and even reverse type 2 diabetes. First, I think it's really important for everyone to understand that major medical associations support a plant-predominant eating pattern. This includes American Diabetes Association, the American Heart Association, the American College of Cardiology, the National Kidney Foundation, and the American College of Lifestyle Medicine. So across all health conditions, heart, kidney, cancer, diabetes, the consistent message is that diets centered around a whole food diet that consists of vegetables, fruits, beans, lentils, whole grains supports better metabolic health and lowers one's risk of chronic disease. For people who want a simple starting point, as a diabetes educator, I would suggest reading the book Mastering Diabetes. It is written by two people who live with type 1 diabetes, Cyrus Kambada and Robbie Barbero. It explains how to reverse insulin resistance, how to reverse type 2 diabetes in very understandable language and shows how food and lifestyle can improve blood sugar control. Also, there is an organization called the Plantrician Project. They use the power of the plate and they have a free quick start guide. This is a nonprofit organization that trains doctors and healthcare professionals like myself how to use food as medicine. There is a ton of structured programs that can help people step by step. There is Physicians Committee for Responsible Medicine. They offer an assortment of excellent free and often low-cost resources, including diabetes-focused education and meal planning tools. The Rochester Lifestyle Medicine Institute offers a short, medically guided jumpstart program focusing on whole foods and rapid improvements in blood sugars, cholesterol, and blood pressure in just 15 days. It's also worth noting that the U.S. Department of Veteran Affairs has a program called Whole Health. This is a program that integrates plant-based diet and lifestyle medicine into routine care through the VA system. There's many other educational platforms as well. Forks Over Knives, Center for Nutritional Studies, the McDougall Program, and some senior-friendly learning platforms like Get Set Up. These are all focused on practical plant-based lifestyle education tools. I want people to know that they don't have to change everything. And if they do want to change everything, they don't have to change everything at once. People should start small, start simple. they need to start where they are. One of the first easiest steps is just to add more fiber into your day. And that means choosing foods like beans, lentils, oats, fruit, vegetables. You don't have to be perfect. Just begin by adding one extra plant food to a meal. The second step is to gradually reduce your dietary fats. This comes from animal foods, processed foods, and added oils. You don't need to eliminate everything, but just small reductions can make a big difference on how your body handles blood sugar and insulin. And finally, try to move every day. A short walk, even 10 minutes, can significantly improve blood sugar control. Aging well matters, so keep it simple. Fiber up, fat down, and move a little more every day. These changes, practiced consistently, are what improves metabolic health.
1: Well, that sums it up very nicely. I want to thank Jacinda Shapiro, registered nurse and certified diabetes care and education specialist, for joining me today. Thank you so much for all of the information that you've shared, Jacinda.
0: Thank you, Cheryl.
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2: 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Are you ready?
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4: Just be perfectly natural, easy, and relaxed. A real country. Now, when that red light is on, that camera is on you.
5: Now, don't be scared of this thing. He's in more than I am.
6: And here he is, ladies and gentlemen, a newcomer to Memphis television, but sure to become an old friend. A face in the crowd, starring that Arkansas traveler,
7: Peter Beauchamp.
8: Oh, good, you're here.
9: Hi.
0: You sing?
9: I'd rather he hit me than listen to him. Words come out of his mouth, you think you're going to hear something, you get hit with feathers.
5: You. Nobody talks to me and gets away with it. I'll tell you what it is.
7: All mixed up with Peter Beauchamp.
5: It's the excitement, see? Excitement that don't die.

0: Open the pod bay doors, Hal.
1: I'm sorry, Dave. I'm afraid I can't do that.
0: What's the problem?
1: I think you know what the problem is just as well as I do.
0: What are you talking about, Hal?
1: I know that you and Frank were planning to disconnect me. And I'm afraid that's something I cannot allow to happen. I'm sorry, Dave.

the drive home without any marbles. That's Whale's song. Lost all their marbles, as did Hal from 2001. The first sign that AI could be quite dangerous. Death Valley Fridge Magnet from Soak. The Bakersfield Breakers from their latest Beat Club, Gone Too Soon. David Clayton Thomas, he's gone from Blood, Sweat, and Tears. We heard him on the spinning wheel. High in My Balloon from The Holy Brothers, coming out of Corner Shop's Brimful of Asher. From Pokey Lafarge, The Thing. And we opened up with Mirror City Rhythm from Club Putumayo. All mixed up. Peter Beauchamp, glad you tuned in. Lots more to get to, including the latest from Swamp Dog, who says he's on his final approach. My Old Dad Went Walking from Neil Young, and a remembrance of Joe Negri, Handyman Negri.

0: How are you? What are you doing?
1: Just a little cementing, sweetie.
0: Oh, well, could I help?
1: Oh, if you want to. Do you have a trowel?
0: A trowel? Well, I have my toolbox. Let me see.
1: Yeah, for a trowel.
0: Yeah. Okay, now there's your trowel.
1: We make a good pair, a handyman and a handy lady, don't we?
0: Yes, we do.

0: I'm Saul Goodman. Did you know you have rights? Well, you do. Sure, they're old-timey. They were written by a bunch of guys in powdered wigs and knee socks. Boring. But believe it or not, they're still surprisingly relevant. Your rights include, but are not limited to, freedom of speech, freedom of assembly, freedom of the press, freedom against unreasonable searches and seizures, etc., etc. Wow, you lucky so-and-so. Look at you, you got rights coming out the wazoo. All because a whole bunch of good people, 250 years worth, sacrificed everything they had. Know your rights. And for the love of Mike, don't ever give them up.
1: I'm Mike, and I approve this message.
2: That's Bob Odenkirk as Saul Goodman, telling you to know your rights, along with the scoring from Barry White, New Beginnings from Yard Axe, a great look into The Oval Room from Margot Price, The Rolling Stones from Exile on Main Street, The Ventilator Blues coming out of Field Song from Monrovia, Otis Redding with an alternative take of Day Tripper, Soul Clap 89 from Booker T and the MGs, and we're on the final approach taken by Swamp Dog, Neil Young, My Old Dad Went A-Walkin', and we opened up with A Handy Lady and A Handy Man, the late Joe Negri. All next up, Peter Beauchamp. Glad you tuned in. Lots more to get to.
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5: 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Unnatural. It's incestuous. It's totally Albanian.
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5: 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It's unnatural. It's incestuous. It's totally Albanian.

Oh.

I have been very fortunate, much more fortunate than most people. I don't think, for instance, I can imagine myself being a much better painter and nobody paying any attention to me at all. But it happens that the thing that I have done, the things that I've been doing have been in touch with my time so that people have liked it.

0: many doors, Hal.
1: I'm sorry, Dave. I'm afraid I can't do that.
0: What's the problem?
1: I think you know what the problem is just as well as I do.
0: What are you talking about, Hal?

0: 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T-minus 10, 9, 8, 7, 6. We go for main engine start. We have main engine start and ignition and liftoff. Liftoff of STS-7 and America's first woman astronaut. And the shuttle has pulled the tower.
1: Roger, low, Challenger.

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1: Pull back. Wait a minute. Go right. Stop. Enhance 5719. Track 45 left. Stop. Enhance 15 to 23.

Yeah.

That's the Waterboys with a live cover of Sgt. Pepper's Lonely Hearts Club Band, The Reprise. 242 Foxtrot, the Learjet song from The Byrds, coming out of Vangelis with Harrison Ford, and the main title from Blade Runner. Sort of spacey thing going on. Flying Into Darkness with Laura Veers featuring Sally Ride. Voyager, brand new from PJ Harvey. Peter Gabriel, I Belong to the Sky. American Rhapsody from Michelle D'Ancello. And we opened up with Billy Bragg singing about that rainbow-striped banner. All mixed up. Peter Beauchamp, glad you tuned in. How about another cover from Christian Parker, Patrick Cleary, Earl Poole Ball, and the Flying Burrito Brothers' Wheels.

0: are 8 million stories in the naked city. This has been one of them.
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1: Yeah.
2: Oh, wow.
0: Hi, I'm Ken Rundle.
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6: 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And this is the Flower Power Hour. 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
7: Good morning, Morgantown. It's your old friend Staunchy Dog here. I am a rock and roll addict, and I get up, stand up with the best of them. I believe we should shine on brightly in this life. With all the mass shootings and the trouble coming every day, it's like going through the battle of Evermore in a twilight zone. But I still say, it's simple, sister. This land is your land, and peace will come as long as somebody's bringing home the bacon.

0: Yes, sir, I know why I'm here.
1: You've been under investigation, Mr. Wordsworth, for the mandatory period of 1 year and 11 months. You're found to be obsolete. The purpose of this hearing is to make a finding in the matter and make a sentence accordingly. Do you understand that?
0: I understand that.
1: Your occupation, Mr. Wordsworth?
0: A librarian.

0: walk into this room at your own risk, because it leads to the future. Not a future that will be, but one that might be. This is Mr. Romney Wordsworth. He's a citizen of the state, but will soon have to be eliminated, because he's built out of flesh, and because he has a mind.
1: The music your parents warned you about. The

0: Now we return you to Act 3 of...
1: A librarian, sir.
2: I'm still not sure in my own mind that you understand the purpose of this hearing. The field investigators in your sector have classified you as obsolete.

0: That was Ziggy's dad, Bob, with the Wailers. Get up, stand up.
1: That was the last song Marley ever performed. He sang it from a stool at a show in Pittsburgh, September 23rd, 1980.
0: His cancer had spread to his brain, and it was surprising he could perform at all. But he did a 20-song set that night.
1: We also heard Zeppelin with The Battle of Evermore. Man, I've forgotten what a cool, trippy number that is.
0: Yeah, and that haunting, contrasting vocal part. That was sung by Sandy Denny of Fairport Convention.
1: That was really fine. Also, Simon and Gar, I Am a Rock.
2: Oh, no!
0: Those two songs both cry out against tyranny and oppression, and for the rights of the individual.
1: At least Paul and Artie had their books and their poetry to protect them. Kind of like that guy who's on trial, Romney Wordsworth.
0: But Wordsworth won't be enjoying his books for long if the state finds him obsolete.
1: We'll have the thrilling conclusion of his trial coming up.
2: Oh, no!
1: We kicked the hour off with Procol Harum, Bringing Home the Bacon.
0: From their 1973 album, Grand Hotel. Lead singer Gary Brooker composed the music, and their great lyricist Keith Reed wrote the words.
1: We're featuring Procol Harum this hour. In April of 67, after the Paramounts broke up, Gary Brooker and Keith Reed got together. They began forming what would become Procol Harum.
3: We interrupt this cartoon for a special report.
2: Oh, no!
4: I've just come into possession of a cure for insomnia.
5: The flower power hour.

0: is my occupation. That is my profession.
1: Having to do with books.
0: Yes, sir. Books.
1: Since there are no more books, Mr. Wordsworth, there are no more libraries. And of course, it follows that there is very little call for the services of a librarian.

0: states that precede it. It has one iron rule. Logic is an enemy and truth is a mess.
1: This is Ray White of the Frank Zappa Touring Bands, and this is the Flower Power Hour. Remember, the journey is the prize.

and song. And further they'll say that any show they'll interrupt could bring you news if it comes up. They say that if the place blows up, they will be the first to tell. Cause the boys they got downtown are working hard and doing swell. And if anybody gets the news before it hits the street,

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Watch a mob just turn and bite them, and they say it served them right because a few of them were white. And it's the same across the nation, black and white discrimination. Yeah, and you can't understand me and all that other jazz they hand me in the papers and TV, and all that mass stupidity that seems to grow more every day. Each time you hear something we'd say, he wants to go and do you in, cause the color of your skin just don't appeal to him, no matter if it's black or white, because he's out for

right, and if a million more agree, there ain't no great society as it applies to you and me. Our country isn't free, and the law refused to see if all that you can ever be is just a lousy janitor. And unless your uncle owns the store, you know that five and every four just won't amount to nothing more than to watch the rats go across the floor and make up songs about being poor.

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2: We heard Jesse do a song called Mass Shootings from his album Under the Power Lines 2.
1: Recorded out in nature, in a field, under some power lines, just Jesse and his guitar.
2: That's how he rose to fame. 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
1: But now he's gone into the studio with his band and recorded a great new album. It's called Masks Off.
2: And we'll be playing lots of tunes from that in our upcoming shows.
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2: The title track from their second album, and it's got Keith Reed's surreal Dylan-esque lyrics about his befuddled brain.
1: I know the feeling. And Neil Peart does as well. He wrote that Rush song we heard, Twilight Zone, from 2112.
2: And Zappa and the Mothers of Invention did Trouble Coming Every Day,
1: containing that great line, I'm not black, but there's a whole lot of times I wish I could say I'm not white.
2: Up next, Pete Seeger covers Woody Guthrie, This Land Is Your Land.
1: As Jesse Wells told CBS News, there are tons of verses to that song, and they don't all get played every time.
3: The message it conveys is lost at times. Mm-hmm. They can mean to people something that the tune doesn't mean. And there's an irony to the song. This land is your land. This land is my land. What land? And how on earth do I afford it?
4: Well, there were the two verses that were generally taken out.
3: Yeah. You get this other idea about the tune. Too sweet.
4: Yeah.
3: Too idealized.
4: Which was not what he meant.
3: I don't think so. And now if you listen to the body of his work.
5: As I went walking the ribbon of highway,

0: Now, some of you are singing just beautiful. But we need a little harmony. All the high tenors.
1: And all the basses.
0: And the contramezzo sopranos. Everybody got to get in on this. I mean everybody. If there's anybody who's not singing, oh, people say, who are you? Woody wrote a lot of verses that did not get in the school songbooks. Here's one of them.

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I've heard verses in Spanish from New Mexico. Now, that's a nice idea. There ought to be verses in French and German and Italian and Polish and Yiddish and Choctaw and Cherokee and Kiowa also. Ever hear this verse? This land is your land, but it once was my land. Before we sold you Manhattan Island, you pushed our nations to the reservations. This land was stole by you from me. Now, there was a friend of mine, a fine young black singer named Jimmy Collier, singing this in Washington, D.C., back in 1968 in the Poor People's Campaign. And we were singing it together. Up comes old Henry Crowdog from the Sioux Indian delegation. He points his finger right in Jimmy's chest. He says, hey, you're both wrong. It belongs to me. Jimmy stopped in the middle of the song. He says, maybe we shouldn't be singing this song. But Henry Crowdog had a great sense of humor. He says, no, if we're down here together to get something done, let's all sing it. This

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1: Honored to be talking with Tom Paxton. In 1972, your album Peace Will Come came out. The title cut is just a perfect song. Thank you for that.
2: Oh, yeah. I wrote that

0: the tone. Please record your message.
1: I was not ready for Trump's second term. I was not. I didn't think he was going to get reelected. Because the last time I checked in before the election, he was on trial for giving hush money payments to porn stars. Which I didn't believe when I first heard that story. I was like, there's no way. Because if I had sex with Donald Trump, I would give him hush money.

0: Meantime,
1: 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Everything I had. I'd be like, dude, this cannot get out. This would ruin me.
2: At that very moment, in another part of town.
3: You never learn, do you? History teaches you nothing.
4: On the contrary, history teaches us a great deal. We had predecessors, Mr. Wordsworth, who had the beginnings of the right idea.
3: Yes, Hitler.
4: Hitler, of course.
3: Stalin.
4: Stalin, too. But their era was not one of excess. It was simply not going far enough. Too many undesirables were left around, and undesirables eventually form a core of resistance.

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2: Jesse Wells introduced that Woody Guthrie song at the top, This Land Is Your Land, and Pete Seeger sang it.
3: Plus the great folk singer Tom Paxton, Peace Will Come, like he says, let it begin with me. More about that coming up in our closing quote.
2: Also, Joni Mitchell flashed us back to her awesome album, Ladies of the Canyon, for Morning Morgantown.
3: An idyllic picture of small-town life, inspired by her visits to Morgantown, Pennsylvania.
2: And Procol Harum did the title track from A Salty Dog. 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
3: Magic Dust This Hour was exhumed from the Twilight Zone episode The Obsolete Man and the thought bubbles of comedian Sophia Johnson.
4: I would give him hush money.
2: And for my long deep closer, we transport you back to the Golders Green Hippodrome in London in March of 74.
3: For Procol Harum's tune Simple Sister, recorded as it was played live on the BBC.
2: First, a few words of wisdom from Jack Kornfield's 1993 publication, Buddha's Little Instruction. Book.
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5: This is Rocky Rococo of the Frankenstein Theater. Give me the microphone. I'm sorry about that, folks. This is Phil Proctor of the Fireside Theater. 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Yep, you're listening to the Flower Power Hour.
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7: I finished recording the ballad of Penny Evans, and I sent it out to the Fat Angel via satellite, along with this message. Hey, man, like a rolling stone, I've been gathering no moss. But give me some truth, Angel. I had old times, good times in my back pages, like when those ants marching in a rainbow were about to crash into me, when all of a sudden...
8: Hide in the wind!
7: Cries Mary. 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Nothing like the power of love.
9: The Fillmore is proud to welcome back some very old friends with a brand new name, Jimi Hendrix.

0: just in.
1: No president has had his brain examined more times in office than Donald Trump. Just ask him. Boom, boom, boom.
2: In good shape.
3: Is that okay?

loves to brag about how well he did on these dementia tests. And while he is very impressed, I don't know that others should be. So we sent a camera to camp outside a local cannabis shop here in Hollywood to give customers exiting the store the same cognitive exam Trump took.

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3: Ethereal vocals by Nancy Nevins, and that driving rhythm flavored by flute, cello, and conga.
2: Also, Captain High at your service. Donovan Leach. Fat Angel was named after Mama's and the Papa singer Mama Cass.
3: And we've got a double feature going for you this hour. Jimi Hendrix and the Dave Matthews Band.
2: Jimi gave us The Power of Love, recorded live on New Year's Day, 1970, with the Band of Gypsies at the Fillmore East.
3: And we heard Ants Marching from Dave Matthews, a song about people who lead a monotonous life, doing the same thing the same way, day after day.
2: And today we're asking the musical question, are you smarter than a sitting U.S. president?
4: I don't know.
3: Hey, we'll have much more on that just around the audio bend.
2: Plus, Stephen Stills is 7 years old and can't find his way home.
3: Dave Matthews has something in his eye like a diamond in the sky.
2: And Roger McGuinn was so much older then, he's younger than that now.
3: Meanwhile, we flash back to our conversation with Lee Michaels, who played with Jimi Hendrix more than once.
5: My favorite stuff with him was just jamming with him, you know. Like, we played the Whiskey one night, and he came in, and him and I, and Mitch Mitchell, and my drummer, we did a whole complete set at the Whiskey. Too bad somebody didn't bootleg it, because that set at the Whiskey was really memorable.
3: Do us a favor, Lee Michaels. Pick out one Jimi Hendrix tune for us to play, and tell us why you picked that one.
5: The Wind Cries Mary.
3: Oh, yeah.
5: And my wife's name was Mary.

0: Now we return you to Act 3 of...
1: What's the first animal?
2: Animal? A lion.
1: Right. And then what comes next?
2: A rhinoceros.
1: And then which one is after that?
2: A camel.

0: that very moment in another part of town.
1: Are you sure you're high?
2: Yeah.
1: Okay, good. Can you read these numbers backwards to me, okay? 742.
3: 742.
1: Backwards.
3: Oh. 247.
1: Great. Woohoo! List all the words you know that start with F.
2: Fonda Theater. Henry Fonda. Frank Zappa. Wait. Yeah.
1: Five words. To repeat them back to me. Face, velvet, church, daisy, red. Can you repeat them back to me?
4: Face? Okay, face, velvet, church, red. Daisy.
1: Yeah. Oh my God, so you won.
4: No way.
1: Yes. You won the Trump Good Brain Cognitive Test Award. You're

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2: Get yours now while supplies last.
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2: From their LP, Younger Than Yesterday. Also, Stephen Stills, Old Times, Good Times.
3: That was a collaboration with Jimi Hendrix, and it was their only officially released recording together.
2: Jimmy is one half of our double feature this hour. We heard The Wind Cries Mary at the top of that set.
3: And the Dave Matthews Band is the other half. Satellite was from their album Remember Two Things.
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0: Hi, this is Julia, Julia Baird. I'm John Lennon's sister, and this is the Flower Power Hour with Ken and MJ.
1: It was really a blast talking to Julia, wasn't it?
2: Yeah, it sure was. She was so sweet. Had a lot of great stories, too.
1: John did give me some truth. His way of protesting lying politicians like then-President Richard Nixon.
2: Can you imagine how he'd feel about the Orange Julius?
1: I'm sure he's rolling over in his grave right now just thinking about him.
2: Yeah.
3: Are we insane for wanting peace? Is it ridiculous to want it?
2: Dave Matthews Band kicked off the set with Crash Into Me.
1: That was written from the perspective of a peeping Tom looking at a woman through her bedroom window.
2: Hendrix followed that, Bold as Love, a cut we love for its poetry and the cool phasing and feedback.
1: And for our peace offering this hour, we gave you the Ballad of Penny Evans
2: by the great Chicago folk singer Steve Goodman.
1: Thanks to Jimmy Kimmel, Phil Proctor, and the Firesign Theater for coughing up this hour's magic dust.
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2: He was a huge Dylan fan.
1: First, a few words of wisdom from Zen master Thich Nhat Hanh.
2: To be beautiful means to be yourself. You don't need to be accepted by others. You need to accept yourself.
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7: Yeah.

of school, all right. Mr. Lonely Bird, you know you only used to get juice in the air. 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

Mystery Tramp. But now you got to realize he's not selling any alibi. As he stands in the vacuum.

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3: 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You're

Well, that is the Marquee Blue Rick Latina Project. Brand new album, Blue Eyed Soul, Crazy Without You. And you are riding on the big blue train, the Blue Light Central. I'm Mark Drenick. I really like the sound of that. It is so evocative of a lot of music that I love. And so I do believe

0: I cannot remember the last time that I played anything from Harold Melvin and the Blue Notes, but you just heard Nobody Could Take Your Place. Started off with Joan Osborne from Breakfast in Bed, Sarah's Smile, great cover of that, and then, of course, Daryl Hall and John Oates with She's Gone. Harold Melvin and the Blue Notes once, Harold Melvin and the Blue Notes twice. I'm going to play another tune because it may be a long time till I do again. You are riding on the Big Blue Train, the Blue Light Central.
1: Thank you so very much.

Tony Lee singing Mrs. Bird Johnson. You know how to make me, feel so good. Lee singing second baritone, Mr. Gilbert Sanders, y'all. You, baritone lead singing Mr. Bill Spradley, ladies and gentlemen.

It is not what you say, it's what you do. Sister Monica, at the top of the set. Nobody could take your place, Harold Melvin and the Blue Notes, because apparently, per Harold Melvin, you really do know what you're doing. Sexual healing on the same topic, Marvin Gaye, obviously. Many of you would recognize that. And then Leave Your Hat On, a great take on that tune from Vanessa Collier from Heart on the Line. What is love? We heard Earl Gaines from the different feelings of blues and soul, and wrapping up with Sister Monica. You are riding on the big blue train, the Blue Light Central. Got ourselves another 15 minutes or so to the ride, so right back to the music we go.

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And on the tenor sax, Mr. Eric DeFade. How about it for Eric? Easy. See, baby. 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

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But right now,

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Listen carefully. Goes like this. It says, girl, I thought I had your mind right. Now, sometimes you can think you have somebody's mind right, and then you find out that you're wrong. Can I get a witness out there tonight? Oh, girl, thought I had your mind right. Oh, baby. See, because this is what you led me to believe. Oh, girl, right now. Seem like

I'm going to do one more, then I'm going to leave it alone, all right? Now, this song I'm singing tonight, Can I Change My Mind? As you know, I've been singing it for many years, and if you've never listened to the lyrics, it's about this fellow that leaves home temporarily one night because of some disturbance, and he's gone for 5 long weeks, see? Realizes he made a big mistake, and the things that seemed important back then don't seem so important anymore, and he decides he wants to go back to the place where he used to live. Has that ever happened to anybody? Raise your hands. I'm sorry, I forgot where I was. This is Annapolis, Maryland, right? I sang this song in Pittsburgh last week. Everybody raise their hands. Well, now this has happened to me on one or two occasions. I'm not going to go into all the details, but when you leave home temporarily, on the day you leave, your mind is filled with all sorts of wild and exotic ideas. You're thinking about things like independence, excitement, adventure, variety. 5 long weeks later, you're thinking about hot water, electricity, nutrition, personal hygiene. And on the day you leave home, you feel like Wilson Pickett. 5 weeks go by, you feel like Barry Manilow.

When you get there, you want to knock on the door very gingerly. And when she opens the door, you say something like this. You say, oh. And then you get into that deep soulful thing and you say, oh, oh, oh.

From the album 50 Plus Years of Soul, that is Billy Price. And Can I Change My Mind? Is it something you got? You've been riding on the big blue train, the Blue Light Central. I hope you've enjoyed this one. I've enjoyed bringing it to you, and I hope you'll join us again next time when the big blue train will roll again. Till then, for the Catfish Woman, Railroad Tie, the Maxell Kid, and the rest of the crew, I'm Mark Drenick.

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0: Hey, everybody. Welcome to this Wood Warblers Jazz Grass radio program. My name is Brian Est, and I get this real fascination on music, and in general, actually, like not just any specific kind of music, but with this radio show in particular, I have this real fascination with how bluegrass and jazz are similar in ways that most people don't expect, unless they've been listening or you've been listening to this show for some time, or at all, really. It starts in bluegrass, it ends in jazz, and in the middle, it kind of like puts the two in a blender and adds various spices and sauces and, you know, seasonings and the special whatever it is. Grassicana, jazz grass, new acoustic, new grass, all of that. And eventually, there's this whole other universe of music called jazz. And as it turns out, well, jazz itself is endless. And bluegrass may be not quite as endless, but getting there. And then the middle place keeps expanding every year and every decade with people who like to fuse that stuff together. So the cool part about Wood Warblers Jazz Grass is I never run out of stuff to play music on, ideas to play music about, or songs that have not appeared here on the show in nigh on a decade. And this week I'm going to continue with this grand master plan I had a while back, because I had this a great idea. It's the travelogue. And I've done a travelogue before, but this is really the most fully thought out travelogue show, or series, really. It's like 10 episodes, and this would be Characters Volume 2, because we've already had the urge to go somewhere, the Kinetics. We took a plane ride. We picked directions to then hit the road and visit places as well as cities within those places. And then, all along the way, you're meeting lots of really interesting, sometimes unforgettable, and sometimes totally forgettable characters. And that's what this show is just a slice of. It's a bunch of bluegrass and jazz tunes and fusionary music that the song titles are about people, fictional or otherwise, starting right there with none other than Tony Rice himself, with the seldom seen, backing him up on his 1978 album California Autumn and an old standard called Billy in the Lowground. Yeah, it might have sounded familiar, right? A lot of these tunes about characters, honestly, and places are old standards, and there are many different versions of them, so this gives me the chance to, like, you know, explore all the different ways that a tune such as Billy in the Lowground could be played. With that in mind, this is Earl Scruggs, live at the Newport Folk Festival in 1959, with Hilo Brown and the Timberliners, and another old standard. It's called John Henry.
1: The great banjo picker with Hilo Brown and the Timberliners, Earl Scruggs.

Thank you, neighbors. Thank you, neighbors. Thank you, just a whole heap. Thank you an awful lot, neighbors. We really and truly do appreciate the nice applause. We hope you'll enjoy our little part of the program.

That's Paul Warren on the fiddle, Lester Flatt on the guitar, and introducing the Nashville Grass right there with an old-timey number called Katie Hill, played many different ways by many different people. Vic Jordan on the banjo right there, Jake Tulloch on the bass, Josh Graves on the dobro, and as I said, Lester Flatt, rhythm guitar, and Paul Warren on the fiddle. This is Wood Warblers Jazz Grass. It is Characters Volume 2. That's what happens when you go traveling. You definitely meet some really interesting characters. I mean, you can meet them, you know, just down the street or in the next town or county over, for sure. But nothing like traveling for this, right? So that's kind of what this whole 10-show story arc is about. The Philadelphia Lawyer was before that, from Cold Quest and the City Pickers, off a 2025 album called Homegrown. It's an old tune. I think Vlad Scruggs probably did it. Cold Quest on the resonator and other guitars. Christian Apuza on the acoustic guitar. Mike Mulholland on banjo. Craig Aiken on the bass. Jack Devereaux on fiddle. Wyndham Baird on the organ. Conrad Meissner on drums. And I don't think I heard all of those instruments there, but that's okay. The Wandering Boy is a total classic in the bluegrass canon. It's one of my favorites from the olden days. And it doesn't go much further back than the Stanley Brothers, from the Complete Columbia Recordings, 1949 to 1952. Daryl Peewee Lambert on the mandolin, George Scheffler on the bass, Carter Stanley on the guitar and lead vocals, Ralph Stanley playing banjo and singing tenor like only Dr. Ralph could, even before he was a doctor. Started that with John Henry. Earl Scruggs, accompanied by Hilo Brown and the Timberliners at the Newport Folk Festival in 1959. Jim Smoke on the banjo, Red Rector on the mandolin, Clarence Tater Tate on the fiddle, and Jack Phillips playing the bass. Speaking of Katie Hill, there are many instrumentals, of course, in bluegrass and jazz having to do with people and love interests. The Hillbilly Gypsies took an old number called Sally Gooden and recorded it for their 2007 album, Come On In. Here's Sally Gooden.

That one's called Tom and Jerry, and that was probably the most watched cartoon when I was, for me, in my, like when I was around five. I think Tom and Jerry was probably on and in my sight a little more often than Looney Tunes. For whatever reason, I just seem to remember it, but Looney Tunes was much better. Tom and Jerry wasn't bad, though. Lonesome River Band right there from their 2024 album called The Winning Hand. Sammy Sheeler played the banjo. Jesse Smathers on the guitar. Adam Miller on the mandolin. Cameron Keller on bass. Adam Miller on mandolin. And Mike Hargrove playing the fiddle. And then before that, a tune from Peter Rowan, actually, that was played way back with Olden in the Way. And Kristen Granger and True North covered Peter Rowan's Lonesome L.A. Cowboy from their 2020 album Ghost Tattoo. And I've played almost every song on that album here on this show over those years. Josh Adkins on acoustic bass and vocals, Dan Wetzel on guitar, mandolin, Martin Stevens on the mandolin and fiddle. And Kristen Granger also sings, but not lead right there. Rank Stranger was before that from Tom T. Hall. He played guitar and sang and played with an all-star cast on his landmark 1976 album called The Magnificent Music Machine. It's not very specific who's playing what on each track, but I know like Bill Monroe plays mandolin on a bunch of them, and it goes on from there. So I got one more at the top there. It was Sally Gooden, often played as an instrumental, and I put this show together some weeks ago, so forgot that this one actually had a version of the lyrics to go with it. From the Hillbilly Gypsies' Come On In, release of 2007, Jason Teal on the upright bass, Ty Jaquay on the violin, Jamie Lynn Buckner on vocals, Trey Buckner on guitar, Dave Essie on the banjo, and then coming up next, more bluegrass. Yes. Give it up for more bluegrass. This next tune, I know from a couple of versions that the Grateful Dead did live acoustic, and I think Jerry Garcia probably played it with David Grisman on one of those extended projects somewhere or another. I can't remember which. But it is kind of cool to hear this 1967 recording of Bill Clifton and his Dixie Mountain Boys referring to the character known as Louie Collins.

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This is Characters Volume 2, and Ginseng Sullivan is a very familiar character to a lot of you, I'm sure. And that would be John Hartford, I think, wrote that one, possibly, perhaps, or was it, let me think, Norman Blake? That's it. Maybe it's Norman Blake. They all kind of work together sometimes and blend in my mind when I'm not looking at my notes. And I am Brian Oust. Hope you're enjoying the show. From the arrival of the Newgrass Revival, which was an album released in 1972. That was Sam Bush singing and playing that mandolin, and if there was a fiddle, he was playing it too. Curtis Birch on guitar and dobro, Courtney Johnson on the banjo, and Ebo Walker playing the bass. That was before they got John Cowan involved. The instrumental before that, driven by a banjo, was called Alice Chickabee, and I don't have any idea who she is, but the name of that person would make for an interesting character, I think. Tom Adams played the banjo, Stuart Duncan on the fiddle, Marshall Wilborn on the bass, and Myron Brett Hulse plays an instrument called a baudrin, David McLaughlin on the mandolin, Rob Ikes on resonator guitar. Evangeline, before that, from the Del McCurry Band's 2024 release, Songs of Love and Life. Jason Carter on the fiddle, Ronnie McCurry on the mandolin, Robbie McCurry on the banjo, Alan Bartram on bass, and Del McCurry singing, as only Del McCurry can, and playing guitar. Started that with Lewis Collins, which is an old, old tune that hasn't been, I haven't heard it in so long, really. And then I just sort of like stumbled across it, researching for other shows, and thought Lewis Collins is a great character to include in Jazzgrass Characters Volume 2, especially because Bill Clifton sang that and played rhythm guitar with his Dixie Mountain Boys, and they would have been, for this recording, Tom Gray on the bass, Eddie Adcock on the banjo, of the Country Gentleman, and then Paul Justice on the fiddle and Mike Seeger playing lead guitar. Released on an album called Mountain Ramblings in 1967, as opposed to Brian the Wood Warbler's Ramblings. Speaking of ramblings, I don't normally play two songs in a row featuring the same lead vocalist or same principal artist, but every once in a while it just seems like the right call, and I hope it works out just fine. I'm sure none of you will mind. It's just a thing I do. Speaking of Sam Bush, in 1996, that would be, 24 years after the arrival of the Newgrass Revival, Sam Bush released Glamour and Grits in 1996, and on it was this rendition of Old Joe Clark to get us into the central portion of things here on Wood Warblers Jazz Grass Characters Volume 2.

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1: Yeah!

Oh, there's a whole nother Wood Warblers Jazzgrass 2-hour show about different characters than the ones in this show. And if you're looking for it, or about 350 or whatever it is now, other episodes of Jazzgrass to listen to your heart's content, you can go check them all out for free at the Public Radio Exchange. And the easiest way to do that would be to direct your favorite browser, whichever one it might be, to the following keywords: Jazzgrass as one word. So that's Jazzgrass and Exchange, and all will be revealed. Before that, Girl from Ipanema, as played by banjoist Ned Lubarecki. He released an album in 2017 called Take Five because he really wanted to play some West Coast cool jazz on the banjo. Missy Raines on the bass, Ethan Ballinger on the guitar, Casey Campbell on the mandolin, Cody Martin on the drums, and some bossa nova on the banjo. Bossa nova banjo. And before that, Crocodile Man. It's the second version of Crocodile Man I've ever played on the Wood Warblers Jazzgrass show, both by Larry Keel. This comes from his 2019 album, One. The earlier one was from about 2007, I think. I remember when it was a CD on the new rack here in the Central Vermont Community Radio home base mothership, somewhere in the midst of the People's Republic of Vermont. Jenny Keel played the bass there. Larry Keel played the guitar, and Jared Poole played the mandolin. And then I started that with Old Joe Clark, as told to you in story fashion by Sam Bush himself, from his 1996 album Glamour and Grits. Sam Bush on the slide mandolin, fiddle, and singing. John Cowan on the bass, and some singing as well. John Randall on guitar. Larry Adamanuick on the drums. Jazzgrass Characters, Volume 2, plunges forth into the jazz universe by way of Duke Ellington's organization circa 1940 with Charlie the Chulo.

That is Sister Sadie, as played by Horace Silver. Horace Silver played the piano, isn't that right? I don't know. Sometimes I don't know how I got that one messed up in my mind. Blowing the Blues Away from 1959. Blue Mitchell on the trumpet, Junior Cook on the tenor saxophone, Eugene Taylor on the bass, and Louis Hayes playing the drums. Here on Wood Warblers Jazzgrass Characters, Volume 2. Those of the sort that you might meet after you go on a cross-country flight and start driving around wherever you ended up. In my case, it was Oregon with my wife. We had a really good time. My brain's still kind of there. Maybe that's why every so often I drift off. Thinking about snow-capped volcanoes. Anyhow, so Ivanushka Durochok before that, which basically refers to Ivan the Fool. Gary Burton Quartet played it. Makoto Ozon on the piano, Steve Swallow on the bass, and Mike Hyman on the drums. Gary Burton playing the vibes right there. And then the Hurdy-Gurdy Man preceded from Madre Vaca. They released an album in 2020 called Winter Rice. Juan Roland on the saxophone, Steve Strawley on the trumpet, Lance Reed on the trombone, Jonah Pierre on piano, Jarrett Carter on the guitar, Mike Perez on bass, Ben Shorstein on drums, Milan Alged on the percussion. And that is adapted from Franz Schubert's Winter Journey Cycle. At the top of the set, I had Charlie the Chulo, one of my favorite tunes from Duke Ellington. I've been waiting for this show for a while now to spring it forth on you. From the indispensable Duke Ellington, that cut was recorded in 1940 and had Barney Bigard on the clarinet with his orchestra. From November of that year, Ray Nance on the trumpet, Juan Tizol valve trombone, Duke on piano, Billy Strayhorn also on piano, Jimmy Blanton on the bass, Sonny Greer on the drums. All right, let's see here. This next set is a lady's choice, all three songs, starting with Roberta Paquette from her West Coast Trio release of 2018. And this is a character everybody knows. It's Humpty Dumpty.

You're tuned to Wood Warblers Jazz Grass. The episode is Characters Volume 2. I'm your host, Brian Oust, and this is Aquaman from the Brad Meldow Trio off the 2012 album Ode. Brad Meldow is playing the piano, Jeff Ballard on the drums, Larry Grenadier on the bass, and then Mr. O before that from Callie O'Doherty, who played the piano from her 2022 album Quarantine Dream, capping off a three-song Ladies' Choice set. Nicole Glover played saxophone, Tamir Schmerling on the bass, Corey Cox on drums and percussion. Charlemagne was before that from Becca Stevens off her 2020 Wonder Bloom album, with members of Snarky Puppy, Bill Campbell on the drums, Alan Hampton on bass and guitar and programming, and some vocals, Ryan Scott on the guitar, Josh Leese on keyboards, Becca Stevens singing. Started that with Humpty Dumpty, one of the most all-time famous characters that ever was, from pianist Roberta Pikett. It was written by Chick Corea and appears on Roberta's 2018 album West Coast Trio. Derek Oliskowitz on the bass, Joe La Barbera on the drums, and Roberta Pikett playing the piano. I got a little bit more. I'm going to see how much I can squish in here for you. Again, thanks for tuning in.

Great to have you along for the ride. My dad really liked this next artist here, Chico Hamilton. He actually knew him long ago when he was hanging out in California and playing trumpet in the Air Force Band, and somehow met Chico Hamilton, who's a drummer, who then eventually went on to record many albums, including this one, The Master, and from it in 1972, and from The Master, I've got Conquistadors 74 with Kenny Gradney on the bass, Sam Clayton and Simon Nava on percussion, Chico Hamilton on the drums, Paul Barrera on guitar, Stu Garner on the organ, and special guests from Little Feat, Bill Payne on the piano, and Lowell George on slide guitar. Y'all be good to each other, you hear?

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1: Hello, I am Maristella from Whispers of Departure, a show that explores the most natural and inevitable event in our life, dying. It airs every other Sunday, 10 a.m., and we interview the most amazing folk. So come break your heart open. I can't wait to have you here.

Welcome to the Afrosonic Taxi, where we take you on a journey into music with African roots worldwide. I'm your driver, DJ K, and this week we'll cross a dozen borders, both real and imagined, as we track down artists who give us joy. We'll start in Montreal with the Haitian-Canadian singer and guitarist, Wesley.

coming to you from the studios of KPSQ-LP in downtown Fayetteville, Arkansas. You're in the Afrosonic Taxi with your driver, DJ K. We just heard a remix of a song by the Puerto Rican group Marina Isu Malau, who are now based in Spain. And before that, the Ghanaian English artist Kwaku Saki, also known as KOG. Next up, two from the French group Irike, with singers Agnes Aline and Nayel Ocho of Benin.

French artist David Walters, whose family roots are in the Caribbean islands of Martinique and St. Kitts, and Leo Medea of Brazil. You're in the Afrosonic Taxi. Now to Colombia, where Pico Sound Systems and other artists fuse Congolese rhythms onto local dance music for a style called champeta. Here's Luis Towers and Colombia Africa.

from the island nation of Sao Tome e Principe, Nido Amado, and the Oriental Brothers International Band of Nigeria. Francis Bebe was an award-winning writer, composer, broadcaster, and ethnomusicologist from Cameroon, who released several albums of music in the 70s, 80s, and 90s. His son Patrick has followed in his footsteps with his own unique style of music he defines as Amaya, African modern and yet authentic jazz.

Sonia Amy of Nigeria and Jocelyn Balu of the DRC Congo. You've been riding in the Afrosonic Taxi, where we break down borders with music and give you a soundtrack to move with light through troubling times. Until next time, may you find joy in each day, and when you do, pass it on. And as always, be sure to stay in community with Community Radio. Now, the Cuban singer Damaro Cena will take us

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14: Gray Wheeler, DJ Eric Maddox, you there? Where are you hiding? It's long past time to make the magic happen. All I can say is kick it.
15: Oh, good morning, JR.
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15: Studio B.

0: We heard Mr. Declan McManus, who we all know as Elvis Costello, mm-hmm. or Mr. Diana Krall, in what I feel was the best mic drop moment in Live Aid, which happened 40 years ago, that Elvis was highly annoyed that his set was being abbreviated by Nick Kershaw, which he writes about extensively in his memoirs, so which he put out maybe 5-10 years ago. So he has been stewing over it about 25 or 30 years, saying they're going to cut back his time, and he kind of throws up his hands, and he's like, I'll just do one song, and I'm not even going to bring a band on. And he introduces the Beatles cover of All You Need Is Love by calling it an old English folk song. Here's an old English folk song you might know, and plays it. He does his one song, and he is exit stage right, and I believe Nick Kershaw came on next with no accompaniment from Elvis Costello. Hey, it is 40 years since the Live Aid, and we are celebrating it. DJ Eric Maddox and myself, Gray Wheeler, on the show 50 Ways to Weave Your Cover. Hey, let's set this up properly with an introduction of the Royals into the box.
1: It's 12 noon in London, 7 a.m. in Philadelphia. And around the world, it's time for Live Aid. 16 hours of live music in aid of famine relief in Africa. Wembley welcomes their Royal Highnesses, the Prince and Princess of Wales.

0: Eric, now that Princess Diana and Prince Charles are in the box for our show, 50 Ways to Weave Your Covers, we can now commence our 40 years ago of Live Aid covers and covered.
1: Pip, cheerio.
0: Exactly. You have two picked out for us first, which one of them is an attempt to cover what many people then and especially now consider an egregious error by the Live Aid programming and booking, is the distinct absence of soul acts.
1: Mm-hmm. Yes, absolutely. My first pick is by Hall & Oates, and they did a show at the Apollo with two former Temptations, Eddie Kendricks and David Ruffin, brought them back into the fold. They performed that show live, they recorded it, and then later in 85, they released it to the public. This single, their version at the Apollo, actually made the top 20 and brought those guys back to some prominence, which they rightly deserved after a lot of years in obscurity. So, in some ways, they

0: 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Preceding that, oh, Max Props. Is that what kids say nowadays? Max Props. Kids that someday said Max Props to Hall & Oates for contributing a little something in Philadelphia by having two key members of the Temptations, Eddie Kendricks and David Ruffin, sing My Girl, and also that Daryl Hall did not have to hog the microphone in the spotlight. He went to the back and he sang background. When you think back of that, I thought, wow, they're really trotting out the oldsters of the Temptations, and that's from long ago and whatever. Eddie Kendricks was 45 and David Ruffin was 46 when this went on. I mean, by current standards of age, they were just getting kicking. And the sad thing was, this was in 85. I think by 91, they'd both passed away.
1: In
0: not very pretty ways either. So this was kind of the finale of two fantastic voices of the Motown era of dominance, who had been kind of cast asunder by the Motown folks when they didn't want to be part of the Temptations anymore.
1: Yeah, and Daryl Hall and John Oates, separately before they met each other, both had bands that were stylized like the Temptations. Daryl Hall's band was actually called the Temptones. And so it's like coming full circle to be able to perform with one of the bands that fully influenced your music. They got them up because the Motown tried to get the Temptations back together, Eddie and David with the Temptations and singing with them on a reunion album, I think in 83 or 84, and it just bombed.
0: Oh, that was prior to Live Aid. It wasn't the, let's get the band back together after the Hall & Oates tribute album or reunion live. Okay.
1: No, and probably, I don't know, Hall & Oates, they had some crossover hits to the R&B charts, but having Eddie and David perform with them at the Apollo, which had just reopened, and this was, I think, the first concert that was performed in the Apollo after it had been closed for nearly a decade and a half, maybe less than that. But was a big deal, and Hall & Oates were at the top of their game at that point as well. So it was kind of like you paying tribute to the masters at the same time as giving and going, hey guys, we need some soul in this. We need some. This is for African relief. We need some people representing here.
0: Yeah, who would have been, but he again tragically passed away before this concert. Actually, two people. Marvin Gaye would have been enormous. I can just see Marvin just sitting on the piano, playing what's going on.
1: If he showed up.
0: Oh, that's true. If he showed up.
1: But if he showed up, it would have been spellbinding.
0: A second one who had passed away 3 or 4 years earlier had been Bob Marley, who would have, we think about how Bob Marley was an international superstar at the time of his death, but he was still doing gigs like opening up for the Commodores. He wasn't the lead and all that. It wasn't until a few years after his death that he became monumental. Mm-hmm. But I think had he been alive for Live Aid, that would have been the moment that Bob Marley would have become monumental.
1: Yeah,
0: playing in Wembley.
1: It would have changed the way people think about reggae going forward. And people already, he already changed the way people think about it. But it would have been completely, it would have been even bigger, a bigger deal, massive.
0: And there are many shots we can take at the Live Aid programming. The complete absence of reggae for something which was designed to help Ethiopia, the prior king premier of Ethiopia had been Haile Selassie, which the Rastafari religion is based on Haile Selassie being the second coming, and reggae music, I'm sure everyone knows, is very dedicated, is part and parcel with the Rastafari religion. So Jamaica links directly to Ethiopia. Here is a concert going on in Wembley, and I know all these acts are pretty familiar. I mean, Clapton had covered I Shot the Sheriff. All the post-punk bands had been very familiar with reggae. It was...
1: Oh, it was a lot of reggae in early New Wave.
0: Yeah, pulsing through the streets of Brighton. And, you know, not even UB40 was invited to go on this. So Peter Tosh was still alive. UB40 could have come.
1: Jimmy Cliff.
0: Jimmy Cliff.
1: The Wailers could have come.
0: Yeah. The surviving Wailers, Toots and the Maytals, Toots mm-hmm. was still living, all that. There's so much that could have been that, you know, every week we have a tone-deaf cover of the week, but wow, was it ever tone-deaf that nobody made the connection of not only it was important to have African-derived artists, can't say African-American because maybe from Jamaica or from Africa. There was no world music either. I saw some comments online when I was doing a little research about Live Aid and saying, you know, the closest thing to world music this show got was Sade because she was from Nigeria. Like, I mean, Sade is awesome. I'm so glad she did commit to come and all that. But, you know, and then there were artists who were listed on the bill, but I don't think anyone had bothered to contract them. You think of the Temptations were on the poster.
1: They were on the poster.
0: That there'd be a Temptations reunion. There was not a Temptations reunion. And I go back to thinking, and we can research this more because I know we'll do a volume two of 50 Ways to Weave Your Covers. My theory is that someone really honked off Quincy Jones. Plus, on the London side, there just seems to be, I don't know, do they think there would be a simulcast in Africa with world music artists? It doesn't make all that much sense to me that all these people who had gained so much from reggae, which the spirit of reggae came via Ethiopia, and it never dawned on anyone of going, we should have some kind of representation here.
1: I've researched this. I've never found out a definitive answer if anyone ever reached out to someone like Fela Kuti.
0: Wow. Yeah.
1: You know, but my gut would tell me that he'd be like, no.
0: Me too. I agree.
1: Yeah.
0: Yeah.
1: But, you know, I mean, for example, I mean, you can, no Quincy Jones, no Michael Jackson, and no Lionel Richie, who basically organized and orchestrated We Are the World in USA for Africa. It's bizarre.
0: One thing notable is that although the Live Aid concert was both in Wembley and in Philadelphia, it was all directed toward the Band Aid UK charity.
1: Mm-hmm.
0: So they were in charge of it, which, number one, that was sort of a mistake. Number two, they signed over to Bill Graham, the legendary Bay Area he did Fillmore West, Fillmore East.
1: Correct.
0: Launched.
1: Managed Santana, Eddie Money, you know, a lot of San Francisco guys. Yeah.
0: And I'm not really sure that might have been the easiest way to go about it, but it seems like Mr. Graham put people on the poster who hadn't been committed, claimed post hoc that, every black artist in America worth anything has been invited, but they just don't want to. And that was kind of throwing shade in a situation I wasn't really into either.
1: Mm-hmm.
0: Michael Jackson, he claimed he was devoted to the studio and he couldn't leave the studio, although he had co-written the song We Are the World.
1: Right. And he just come off of not only Thriller, but the Victory Tour. So I find it hard to believe that he wouldn't have just shown up, flown there through with a helicopter and waved and went, hi, guys, and then left.
0: And I think that was a little bit of the tease that got me sustained watching the American portion of it, because I thought, he probably will show up. Like, this is his thing. He's the biggest thing in the world right now. Donna Summer as well claimed to be busy in the studio, so she didn't come. The curious but predictable Prince did not show up. Prince didn't show up for We Are the World. And if you watch that fantastic documentary on the making of the We Are the World song, he's kind of teasing every 5 minutes of maybe he'll be there, maybe he won't, and ultimately he doesn't show up. But his ex-guitarist, Wendy of Wendy and Lisa, said about Prince, he wanted to look cool, and he continually felt like the song We Are the World was horrible, and that kind of stuck in his mind. He did offer the composition for the Tears in Your Eyes for the Live Aid Perrin album. He sent along a pre-taped video recording for the show itself. It's just, I mean, genius, but a tiresome genius at that. So there were so many soul artists who were turning this down, and somebody, I think Bill Graham, went to Stevie Wonder of like, "Yeah, we need you, man. I mean, we need you." And Stevie, God bless him, he said he was not going to be token black representation for Live Aid, although he was not only prominent in the song We Are the World. If you've watched the documentary, he is the one that teaches Dylan how to sing in Dylan style. So Dylan is understandably nervous about his voice, because as we have explored, there are other people who can sing Dylan better than Dylan. And he just didn't really know. And so Stevie goes to the side, he has electric piano, and he's like, "Bob, if I were you singing as you, it should sound like this." And he gets the cadence for Dylan down. He says, "That's a Stevie, extremely important."
1: And Stevie was on the poster too, so he was announced to be there.
0: Oh, I didn't remember that.
1: If you think about it, we were in the midst of the '60s revival with the Big Chill being very popular and stuff. You could have invited any number of acts from the '60s, Diana Ross, Gladys Knight and the Pips. I mean, obviously Marvin Gaye had passed. Imagine a Supremes reunion. That would have gone over the top. There are just so many acts that you could have. I'm sure in Bill Graham's head, he's like, "How can I get Sly and the Family Stone back together?"
0: Yeah.
1: You know he was thinking that.
0: Yeah, you know it.
1: What about, and now they were not as hip probably in 85, but George Clinton was still making music, even though he was incredibly unpredictable. You couldn't have the Parliament show there, but could you have had him somewhere in this mix? I will give credit, though. They had Run DMC as a fill-in. So hip hop was represented even in its early days, and again, they could have had LL Cool J as well, because he was fairly popular at that point in selling albums. So they at least had a hip hop representation.
0: And Run DMC was filling in for whom? Do you remember?
1: Oh God! Man. Any number of
0: somebody who dropped out. that's not a fair trade.
1: No.
0: And we'll come back to talk about this more, of artists who declined or weren't even invited, but the lack of, you're in Philadelphia, one of the capitals of soul, and there really isn't much soul representation, and Wembley, which one of the soundtracks of walking around some neighborhoods of London anytime over the past few decades has been the deep bass of dub reggae coming through stores or in cars or something. And it was just
1: you could have had the OJs. Why weren't the OJs the first act at the Philadelphia show? They were still recording. They were still original. They were still relevant, especially on the R&B charts. That made no sense.
0: On a happier side, one of moments I thought was just the coolest and was a cover is Brian Ferry doing Jealous Guy. And we'll hear a little bit of this, but why it was just immensely cool is that there were atrocious sound issues at Live Aid. Channels were going out, just like I knock out mic channels here when I try to clean the sneeze off the Studio B soundboard.
1: Yeah, but half of Paul McCartney's song Let It Be was complete. His mic went out for like half that song.
0: Forgot about that.
1: Yeah, and the audience picked it up, so it was okay.
0: Oh, man.
1: Yeah.
0: I'll go look back on that. But Brian Ferry, so the sound guy, he's off on stage left, and the sound guy goes, "We're having problems on one of the sound channels." And Brian goes, "How do we know which one?" And the sound guy says, "We don't know which one." And Brian grabs two microphones and looks cool as all get out, singing all these pseudo torch songs.
1: Slave
0: to love, holding two microphones. So I'm going to play this cover, which is Brian Ferry doing Lennon's Jealous Guy. Afterwards, we're going to hear The Pretenders covering The Kinks' Stop Your Sobbin', and many of you know the connection between those two bands. Here we go.

0: Yo soy Nueva York, soy José, felicitando a mis buenos amigos DJ Eric Maddox y Gray Wheeler de Asheville FM por ganar el Premio Nacional Hometown Media al mejor episodio de entretenimiento. Siguen subiendo.
1: Hello out there to Radioland. This is Mrs. Faye Tickeray. Congratulations to DJ Eric Maddox and my husband, Gray Wheeler, for being the nationwide winners of the prestigious 2025 Hometown Media Award for the best single episode on community radio. This was presented in Boston by the Alliance for Community Media, who chose from over 1,000 entries. DJ Eric, keep filling the voids with knowledge, keep having great hair, and keep being an arm's length from that 7-second broadcast delay button. Gray, continue to do your best reading off post-it notes and spinning the platters that matter. I'll see you at home.

0: The Pretenders covering the Kinks, Stop Your Sobbing. Two notes on that. Number one, Chrissy Hynde's baby daddy is Ray Davies of the Kinks. The second thing is the Kinks offered themselves repeatedly to the British, the Wembley organizers to play for Live Aid, and they were deemed not famous enough.
1: The Kinks.
0: Oof.
1: Yeah. Now we're not talking about a 60s act. I mean, Come Dancing was only 2 years old at that point.
0: Right.
1: And that was a huge hit.
0: Somebody honked off Geldof, I guess. And
1: they were afraid that Ray and his brother were going to beat the crap out of each other.
0: Yeah.
1: That's what it was.
0: Yeah. Yeah. Just like Oasis might not be invited nowadays if there was a Live Aid because of the fights going on.
1: Right.
0: I have something in from our Fade to Gray fax machine, DJ Eric.
1: Okay.
0: It's not signed. It's those anonymous faxes that come in that leave me worried, but this one is not as threatening as some of the other ones.
1: That's good.
0: Gray and Eric, enjoy you guys doing your pseudo Beavis and Butthead act each week, talking over the Tone Deaf cover, but the signal compression from your soundboard is cutting out some of what you're saying. I think that this next song we won't have to worry about because it's so horrid that our jaws will be just dropped. We won't have any what he calls pseudo Beavis and Butthead comments over the song. We'll just be dumbfounded of how bad this cover is. Our Tone Deaf cover of the week is going to be Mick Jagger and David Bowie's Dancing in the Street, which is a cover of the original Martha and Vandellas song. Recently, Mick Jagger bemoaned that he and the late David Bowie only had one collaboration, and it was this one, a one-song video that was put over screens at Live Aid to a very dumbfounded audience in both London, Philadelphia, and watching globally.
1: Now, do you know why they had to do that? Do you know the story of why they had to do the video and do all that stuff? So originally, they actually wanted Mick Jagger was going to perform in Philly and David Bowie was going to perform in England. They wanted to do it live via satellite, perform together. And someone said, we don't have that technology yet. This is 1985. That's not going to work. That someone was Keith Richards.
0: Okay.
1: He's like, it's not going to work. This is why we're Team Richards. He knows what's going to happen, what the reality of everything is. And so, but they're like, but we want to play together. It's not fair. They're like, you know what? Why don't you guys just go record a video and record a song, do a video, and then we'll do it that way. And so that was a compromise. And then that single was released. And made the top 10 and all the proceeds.
0: Oh, for real? It made the top 10?
1: Oh, yeah.
0: Oh, for goodness sakes.
1: Yeah, in the summer of 85, and the proceeds went to charity. But so it was kind of one of those things where had the technology been there, we would have been spared this.
0: One thing I'm sure I'm not the only one who noticed when I was a kid watching this live being sucked into my television is that Mick was there and Keith was there, but the Stones did not play. Mick did a solo set, which I believe, you know what he played? He's played State of Shock with Tina Turner.
1: Oh, yes, that's right.
0: Oh my gosh, we could have had that as the Tone Deaf cover of Mick just ruined State of Shock in the recorded version. So there he went live.
1: You know what he also did? He did. Do you remember when he went over to Tina and he like pulled her clothes off and revealed that? And then, so people wonder why that Justin Timberlake and Janet Jackson thing happened. That was supposed to be a tribute to that moment, completely off the rails.
0: Just wanted
1: to throw that
0: out there. So Mick and Keith couldn't have been getting along that well because not only were they on the same stage, they played one after the other because Mick did the solo set with, and Tina was with some of it, and then Keith Richards played backup to Dylan.
1: Right.
0: It was, so they were not getting along. Anyway, I've been talking a long time to try to avoid playing this just hellacious, hellacious song. But let's, intern, bring in the gong, please.
2: Why do I have to lug this stinking gong in and out of the studio every week?
3: Because you're the intern.
2: This isn't what I signed up for.
3: You gotta pay your dues, woman.

0: I've been a Bowie devotee since I was 9 years old. Nevertheless, through high school, my friends and I used to mock "On the Streets of Brazil." Like,
1: that song sucks.
0: You know, there is a troubled history predating that cover of Mick Jagger and David Bowie covering the Martha and Vandellas "Dance in the Street." That was in 1985. In 1982, it was the catalyst for the downslide of Van Halen. It was the start of the Eddie versus Diamond Dave breakdown. Mm-hmm. Was the recording of that song that Eddie felt it was too schmaltzy, and who was the producer? Templeman. Yeah, that they took a really treasured hook that Eddie had put together in his home studio and then applied it. If you're familiar with the song, you know which one it is, and it's really the like, cool part of it. But that was the beginning of the end for Van Halen, was on their cover of "Dancing in the Street." Ooh, I think we need some cleansing here. And what are we going to hear next? Should we hear the George Thorogood and Bo Diddley, or should we hear?
1: How about we talk about, since we talked about some soul and the absence of soul, we let's play something that was actually a bit touching and really nice. Ashford and Simpson did a couple songs. You're like, Ashford and Simpson, what? Well, Solid was their big hit, and it had been on the radio. And of course, they were songwriters for Motown and wrote a ton of hits. This is one they wrote for Diana Ross called Reach Out and Touch Someone's Hand. And they brought out Teddy Pendergrass, who had been in a car accident 3 years previous and was paralyzed. This was his first public appearance since that point, and he came out and performed with them, and it was a really nice moment. So maybe we can play that cover.
0: Absolutely.
2: I've got a special treat for you today.
3: Tell the guy who the camera.
2: Someone very special to us, and someone we love very much, is going to make his first appearance

truly grateful to be here today. And I want you to know I feel your love. And I'm very glad to be sharing the stage with so much wonderful talent, but especially with these two here. They're wonderful, and I'm glad to share the stage with Ashford and Simpson. But I wonder if we, for a minute, if we get real serious here and remember why we're all here. I get just to take a moment, listen to the message.

0: That was Ashford and Simpson with Teddy Pendergrass doing a Diana Ross cover, Reach Out and Touch Somebody's Hand. And of course, that was nice to see Teddy for many reasons, but also he represents the Philly soul. From that's why he was there in Philadelphia. So he was really, I think, the only person that was representing Philly soul at that Philly concert at Live Aid. Nice little moment. I wanted to play that cover. I hope you enjoyed that one.
1: Yeah, and you have one last one here, which also is a white artist representing by bringing on a classic of Bo Diddley.
0: Yeah, that's right. And George Thorogood, he was from Delaware. I'm sure he had a lot of fans in the Philly area. He was not originally selected, but still, he did an admirable job and probably raised his profile, and by paying tribute to who influenced him by having Bo Diddley play with him on Who Do You Love? It, again, showing some love for the past masters.
1: 40 years ago was Live Aid and 50 Ways to Weave Your Cover. This has been fantastic. It's Gray Wheeler, Nick's co-host, DJ Eric Maddox. I'll see you next week.

0: so much. It's so wonderful to be in the city of brotherly love. Thank you.
1: Now you know the rest of the story.
2: All right. Elvis has left the building.
0: Ah, ha, ha. And I get the feeling you've been cheated. Good night.

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